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0: 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From a soon-to-be-released debut album, here's Joe Irvine and Whatever Happened to Christmas. Are you involved in the arts in Southland? Are you an artist? Is your organisation involved in the arts? 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Media training, social networking or website development? 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Or just getting in touch with the right people? Talk to Arts Morihiku because they're here to help. Email them, kia ora@artsmorihiku.co.nz, or look for them on Facebook. The Arts Advocates for the South, Arts Morihiku.
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0: This is Radio Southland. It's 3 o'clock. Do you have a few hours a week you can spare to help ease the loneliness for some of our elderly? Age Concern Southland provide a variety of services for the elderly, and at the moment, they're looking for volunteers to help with their accredited visiting service, or to assist with some of the other services provided at their Invercargill Centre at 50 4th Street. Have your kids moved away? And are you looking for something worthwhile to fill your time with? Volunteer with Age Concern Southland in the phone book under A. Ngākete is a not-for-profit charitable trust that delivers a range of health and social services, including addiction counselling, problem gambling counselling, disability support and advocacy, restorative justice, stop smoking support, whānau ora, community nursing services and Hepuna Waiora Wellness Centre, a low-cost access doctor service. 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

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And let's get started with some classic Johnny Cash, I Walk the Line.

0: 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I walk the line.
1: Johnny Cash there with what may be his best-known song, I Walk the Line. Cliff Richard has some advice for us. Don't talk to him.

running to or from. All I know is I want to bring you home. So I'm walking in the rain.

Elvis Presley there with Kentucky Rain. You're with Radio Southland on 96.4 FM and its old folks at home. And here's Gordon Lightfoot with the story of the wreck of the Edmund Fitzgerald.

Brian Hyland there and Ginny Come Lately. Bobby Vinton has a song about a not a very nice situation, Mr. Lonely.

Bobby Vinton there and Mr. Lonely. You're with Radio Southland on 96.4 FM, and it's Old Folks at Home, and it's Gail Garnett. We'll sing in the sunshine.

0: Jean Pitney there and Mecca. Herman Simmons have for us Leaning on the Lamppost.
1: I'm leaning on the lamp. Maybe you think I look a tramp.

John Layton there, and Johnny Remember Me. And that was banned by the BBC at one stage because the eerie female voice on the backing track put the wind up them. 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

And with that, we've once more come to the end of the program. 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
1: 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From the album Long Time Coming, this is John Pringle and The Places I Love.

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2: Kia ora and welcome to Radio Southland's Community News. I'm Taylor. The Ministry for Primary Industries has confirmed cases of H5 bird flu in New Zealand. This is the first detection of this significant avian influenza strain in New Zealand. The bird is an individual ocean-going seabird, and there is no evidence of mass wildlife deaths or transmission between wild birds in New Zealand. There has been no detection in poultry. H5 bird flu is a low health risk to the public as it rarely affects humans unless there is direct and close contact with significant numbers of sick birds. Eggs and poultry meat remain safe to eat. MPI, DOC, the Ministry of Health and Health New Zealand have been working together with the poultry and egg industry and local councils, preparing for this scenario for several years, monitoring the global movement of H5 and readying for its possible arrival here. While there are no detections in commercial poultry and egg production, producers are being reminded that on-farm biosecurity practices are vital to protect their flocks. The advice from MPI to the public is to keep your distance. Stay away from sick or dead wildlife. Keep pets away too. Keep clean. Wash your hands and clean your gear after being outdoors. Know when to report. If you see three or more sick or dead birds or wildlife, report them to the Exotic Pest and Disease Hotline on 0800 80 99 66. Provide as much information as possible, including a GPS reading or other precise location information, photographs and videos of sick and dead birds, how many are sick or freshly dead, and the total number of birds present. Common names of affected birds. Commercial poultry operators are advised to contact their vet. On Wednesday, the Motapahui St John Youth Division meets at the St Joseph Hall on Lee Street from 6:30 till 8 p.m. It's for young people aged 8 to 18, and for more information, call Tarina Simeon on 021 172 9093. And the Bluff Promotions AGM and monthly meeting is on at the Bluff Town Hall Municipal Chambers from 7:30 p.m. Call Fraser Murdoch on 278 506 261. And the Cargill's Music Theatre's Priscilla, Queen of the Desert, is on at the Civic Theatre with a run of shows through to July 25th at the Civic Theatre. The heartwarming musical follows three friends on a road trip full of friendship, love and fabulous costumes packed with iconic hits. 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An evening with Wallabies coach and New Zealand rugby legend Joe Schmidt is coming to Ascot Park Hotel in Invercargill on Friday, August 7th, with doors opening at 12:30 p.m. Presented by ILT in support of the Grace Street Project, tickets are $95 per person and include a three-course meal, table beverages and a charity auction. 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

0: 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IHC is looking for a supportive older peer volunteer to join a group of young adults with intellectual disabilities and neurodivergent profiles on Monday evenings, helping to build connections through activities like games and outings. This role is all about being a calm, reliable presence and supporting confidence and independence in a relaxed group setting. If you're patient, consistent, and enjoy connecting with others, you can contact Leon directly on 021 308 549. The Heritage South Monthly Lunch takes place on the last Tuesday of each month from 12 p.m. to 1 p.m. at Brood Cafe in Invercargill. It's a free, informal gathering for anyone with a passion for heritage, whether you're a familiar face or joining for the first time. Just bring your appetite, as guests are encouraged to support the cafe by purchasing food or drinks. RSVP to Fraser Pearce Heritage South Trustee the week before so a booking can be made. You can reach Fraser at fraser.pearce@heritagesouth.nz. Age Concern is on the lookout for some amazing individuals like you. They need volunteer visitors to share a little joy with our older friends who might feel isolated. Imagine a cosy home visit, a stroll together, sharing a cuppa or just chatting. If you've got a spare hour each week, you can make a world of difference to someone in need of a bit of company. So if you're up for lending an ear and some good company, Age Concern would love to hear from you. Reach out to Chris at Age Concern by dialing 218 6351. If you've got a bit of free time and a fantastic reading voice, the Telephone Information Service for the Blind is looking for folks who can help with daily or weekly readings from the newspaper. And you can do it right from the comfort of your own home. Interested? Get in touch with the Blind Foundation at 218 3927. Anyone interested in joining the FOFO Pearls Leisure Marching Group, please contact Diane Blair on 216 4962. And if you have any queries about the information I've discussed, please get in touch with the relevant organisation. And if you need to double check the phone numbers or email addresses I've mentioned, please go to radiosouthland.org.nz and click on the Contact Us tab for a text version of today's community news.
1: 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Invercargill Park Run is a free weekly timed 5 kilometre event held every Saturday from 8 a.m. It's returned to its regular venue meeting at Feldwick Gates at Queen's Park. 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Their hours are 9 a.m. till 4 p.m. Tuesday to Thursday. Mondays and Fridays are by appointment. They also offer outreach services to Gore and Fieldland. The Invercargill Public Library is open from 9 till 6 weekdays, 10 till 4 on weekends. The Bluff Library is open Monday to Friday from 9 till 5 and Saturdays 10 till 1. The archives in Invercargill are open, but please do call ahead to book on 211 15 73.

0: 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Te Hikoi Museum in Riverton is open every day from 10 till 4. You can call them for more information on 234 8260 or visit their Facebook page. The Thornbury Vintage Tractor Museum focuses on Southland's rural heritage and local history. With an extensive collection of vintage farm machinery, it's a great Sunday drive visit. It's at 61 Foster Road, Thornbury, and opens Sundays 1:30 until 4:30. Entry's $5, and you can also call Fraser on 021-0385-196 to arrange a time to visit. The Ototo Gallery is open Tuesday to Sunday, 10 till 5 at 110 Main Street, Ototo. They've got a stunning collection of arts and crafts and a part of the Western Southland Arts Trail. 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Entry's free. The Southland Fire Museum is open Tuesdays, Thursdays and Sundays from 11 till 4 and can also open for group bookings. Call Liz on 027-254-6464. It's on the corner of Jed and Space Streets. Entry is by gold coin donation. Hewakatuia on the corner of Don and Calvin Streets. It's open 10 till 5 Monday to Friday and 11:30 until 2:30 weekends. This combined art and museum space is proud to celebrate everything Murihiku. 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Entry's free. The Awarua Communications Museum is open Sundays 1 till 4 p.m. You can take a step into this unique part of our history and view their collection of local and national communications memorabilia and enjoy their interactive exhibitions. Entries cash only, $6 for adults, $3 for children. The Bluff Maritime Museum is open from Monday till Friday, 10 till 4. They've got lots of fascinating history to view, including fishing and sealing memorabilia, tours of an oyster boat, and information about this earliest European settled community, including shipwrecks in the challenging southern waters. Admission for adults is $5 and only $1 for children. And the Eastern Southland Gallery is open 10 till 4:30 weekdays, 1 till 4 p.m. weekends. For more information on the gallery and current exhibitions, visit esgallery.co.nz. 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
3: Hello, this is Lorraine McIntosh reporting from Spain for the week. Let's start with our continuing super hot summer. Big, serious fires continue around the country. In fact, many much bigger than the one in Almería that made so much news because 13 people died in it. But this lengthy hot period is taking a much bigger toll on people than that fire did. In Europe, they estimate over 10,000 deaths above normal for this time of year, which is one of the indicators they use to calculate heat deaths. In Spain, they calculate 1,200 from heat since the first heat wave in May. With these not being as dramatic as drowning in a flood, burning in a fire, or even getting squashed in an earthquake, they don't make big headlines. Also, many are older people with compromised health or inability to manage alone in their homes, which doesn't attract media or news consumers' attention. This year there has been news about towns and villages setting up cool places that people can come to and shelter, and so some action is taking place. With Spain having strong family culture, I think the elderly may be taken care of more than in some other countries. I think I tested my heat resilience this week by driving down to Valencia, 50 kilometres, to check the

0: sales and see a Frida Kahlo exhibition. Okay, air conditioning in shops, but lots of street walking at 38 degrees Celsius in the shade. When I made it home to the sofa and air conditioning, I blacked out for 2 hours. It really does sap one's energy. Other countries like to poke fun at the Spanish siesta, but really it is very difficult to work outside between 1 to 6 p.m. Early mornings and long evenings become the work times. Of course, all this relating to the period up to the middle of July, when we haven't even reached our hottest month of August. One can appreciate why the country kind of shuts down over August and most people have their holidays then. On notable dates this week, the death of Sam Neill was major news here, as it seems to have been in much of the world. As New Zealanders, we were so proud to have such a famous actor who was such a regular good guy. I've actually dug out a DVD I have of Hunt for the Wilder People, for which I still have a laptop that I can play it on. I loved him in that film. Then a particularly Spanish date this week was that it's 90 years since the Spanish Civil War started in 1936. The clock is ticking along on such things. And leaving the totally overwhelming everything news until last is World Cup. Spain came through the semi-final with a superb game against France, and the country went into overdrive. Spanish flags, football shirts and so on, with the news not managing much else. Well, Le Tour in France does poke its way through in the afternoons, which provides some sanity. The final being a Sunday night at 9 p.m. provided viewing challenges if you wanted to join other people, as most bars and cafes closed then. But everyone did manage to find communal viewing places. Our team outplayed the Argentinians and Messi. And for the second time in 16 years, we are world champions. So with millions of happy Spanish, it's goodbye from Lorraine in Spain for the week.
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2: Do you have a few hours a week you can spare to help ease the loneliness for some of our elderly? 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Have your kids moved away? Are you looking for something worthwhile to fill your time with? 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

0: Kia ora whānau, I'm Bella McKeown and this is Radio Southland 96.4 FM. With me today I have James Wards, the creator of Tactic, a trading card game that's been designed, manufactured and printed right here in Southland. Welcome, James. For anyone who hasn't heard of it, what's Tactic?
1: Yeah, kia ora, Bella. Tactic. Well, it's a trading card game made in Southland, of all places. It's a card game that we're hoping to adopt into our wider programming with Your Corps, which is that multiplayer video gaming and technology opportunities and experiences that we provide to youth all across Southland. So the irony isn't lost in the fact that, you know, whilst I've been the guy trying to create a lot of social opportunities for youth getting on computers and interacting with playing multiplayer video games together, I'm also a big advocate for like the value of kids spending time off devices and having meaningful social interactions off the screen as well. But look, you can have fun on both. You know, all good things in moderation. But I think anyone that grew up in the 90s, or at least had anything to do with the 90s, would understand and appreciate the significance of such things as Pokemon and things like that. And we saw, shiny bits of cardboard as a great opportunity to sort of welcome market participation in investing in developing

0: economic solution to getting kids more engaged right through the whole development of this and manufacturing of this card game by providing jobs, getting them putting together. We employed 14 youth alone just to get the first batch of 300 decks together for release day. And, yeah, very fun job to have. The kids said it was the dream job. A lot of them are still at school. And when they're telling their friends that they're getting paid to get trained how to play card games professionally and package them, yeah, their friends were sort of in disbelief until they saw them in action on release day. So it's fantastic.
1: Absolutely the dream job for a kid. Where did the idea actually come from? What made you think Southland needs its own trading card game?
0: Well, I've been trying to advocate for the benefits of social opportunities for youth involving technology for almost 7 years now, about a third of my life. I'm about 35 now, so I guess it's not quite a third, but certainly the years are adding up. Not getting any younger, but we really struggled to get any sort of support for, especially initially back in the day, to try and remove the financial barrier to provide these technology events for the kids for free. Certainly not an issue now. We've got a registered charity in conjunction with what we're doing, which actually won Charity of the Year last year at the 2025 Southland Business Excellence Awards, so we've certainly come a long way. But before that charity, we were desperately trying to figure out ways to try to raise more financial support for what we're doing, and brainstorming, surely we can do better than a sausage sizzle or a meat raffle or something. So what's the cheapest commodity that humans seem to pay a premium for is shiny bits of cardboard. So when I sort of started with that, I didn't think 7 years later I was still be working on it. I'm a bit of a perfectionist, and I guess you've got to be your own worst critic, and you've got to sort of keep working on something until you're absolutely confident that it's good enough. Unfortunately, I was too critical on myself. It took 7 years to finish, but we finally got it finished. And we're very
1: Perfectionism,
0: yeah. Well, it's just you've got to have pride in the work that you're doing. I tell the kids the same, if you can really be honest, if you can really be proud of the work that you've accomplished, then, that's how you really get places. But we're very thrilled to actually have the card game sitting at Gamers Revelation, and we're hoping to get some down at Ray's at his new shop in Windsor at Orion PCs as well. So if you're looking to get a pack, they'll be sitting down at some local Invercargill retailers with an Invercargill card game.
1: This is genuinely a local product, and a lot of times people say that, like, I've locally made it, but I got all the stuff from somewhere else up north or in Australia. This is 100% here.
0: Yeah, heck yeah. No, I can make one phone call and whip round in the ute to one phone call to McDowell Print, your local, literally within a couple of blocks of where we're sitting right now. It's just extraordinary. The full turnkey, fully everything getting made there, even all the holographics. Albeit the cardstock's imported, the shiny cardboard, but other than that, everything else is 100% made and manufactured from start to finish in Invercargill, right from the packaging getting cut out, all the cards printed, holographics, to employing currently 14 staff to put 300 packs together in a single day. I mean, if we needed 10 times that volume and that production output, we'd need to employ 10 times the amount of staff, which would be a massive economic powerhouse for the region, and just a huge, not just an economic stimulus for the region, but also a massive creative opportunity for the region as well, which would be fantastic.
1: Tell us about the three starter decks. What is there to choose between?
0: That might be one of the toughest decisions anybody might have to make, choosing which of the three starter decks.
1: Because we have some here with us today. We have... They're beautiful, honestly. I know I can't describe them adequately for the people that are tuning in.
0: I will have to definitely take a picture and post it on the on your Facebook. Yep. Or we'll check it on the Facebook, because our Facebook page is pretty active, Your Corp's one. But, yeah, we'll post it, and everybody say in the comments what their favourite one is. We'll see what the most popular one is. But, yeah, it's quite we're very, very pleased with how they've turned out.
1: You have something exciting launching alongside today's show. Tell us about Let's Get Creative.
0: Oh, we love to up the ante. So if anyone gives us an opportunity to show something off, I mean, we really like to get creative. I remember years ago when I was, like, six, I think I won a school bag off radio competition, colouring competition back in the day. And I never forgot it. It stuck with me. And I think maybe thinking of terms of prizes and promotions we could do in conjunction with our first opportunity to talk on the radio about our card game might be something of a similar fashion, I thought. So we're pretty keen.

0: to try and advocate and get kids encouraged with more creative endeavours. Got a lot of talented kids out there, and we've got to give them an opportunity to shine. So we would like to provide the opportunity for young people of Southland to design their own trading card character, their own trading card beast, we call them. We call them beasts in the card game. But they could design their own beast and get it actually made into a full-fledged, legitimate trading card that we would make for them. The winner would get their own trading card that they've designed made, and also a free deck of whatever their favourite one is.
1: So who is eligible? What are the categories for ages? And where do young people grab an entry form?
0: Oh, we've got all the details on our entry forms on our website. So if you just Google Tactic, the spelling and appropriate spelling can be found on Radio Southland's Facebook post when we post it up there. We'll put a link there as well. But if you Google Your Corbs or Google Tactic, you'll eventually find your way. And once you make it to the Tactic page, if you scroll to the bottom, there'll be a button there to download the application form. Application form is the one-stop shop. It's got all the details there, and it's got also the page to draw your character on. And, yeah, we're teaming up with McDowell Print, who've got the extraordinary innovation and the vision to be able to make these kind of opportunities available, which is just fantastic to think that a local, even local businesses and local local operations and little old Southland and the wee continent and the very far reaches of the earth can also produce a product of high enough degree and quality to actually appeal to what we hope will be a global market and bring a lot of economic capability and resources back to, well, Southland would be incredible, the amount of investment that we could make into a lot of further social programs and opportunities for rangatahi down here.
1: Last one. What do you hope Tactic looks like in 5 years?
0: Oh, 5 years. Far out, yeah. If I had more time than... Right now, I'm allowed to spend 30 minutes a day trying to make up a new card. I've got another 135 to design before I can release the booster packs. So they're coming soon. So I'd strongly encourage everybody to grab one of the decks, limited 300 decks that currently are out there at Gamers Revelation and Orion PCs soon. Because once those 300 are gone, that'll be it for a while we look after the real ones, the OGs at the start, and we'll be releasing limited edition holographics that will only be available, you have to compete for, with those limited edition starter decks, and you'll need one of those decks to participate. So we encourage you to get in it early, because a lot of those limited edition holographics, limited edition prototypes, will only be available through those prototype decks. So get out there and get on it.
1: Perfect. James Wards, thank you so much. You are the creator of Tactic, and you have joined us today. And everyone is also welcome to go to tactic.co.nz. It can help a little bit with the spelling, T-A-K-T-Y-K. It got me. I thought it was Tactic.
0: Yeah, no, I should probably spell it, because it is a bit of... Yeah, but yeah, look, it's even a wee acronym we've devised as well. Teaching Art, Knowledge and Training Youth Kaitiaki.
1: Wow.
0: Is actually a cool wee acronym for it as well, if that helps as a mnemonic to remember it. But, yeah, whatever works. Get to that page, get that form and get designing. So we're looking forward and very excited to see what everyone comes up with.
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0: Formula One.
1: Oh, it's not to the, not unless something really serious happens. Okay, I'll be that loud. should be quieter because our friend Felipe will be in Dunedin.
0: Oh.
1: So I'll either be watching it solo or with Ludlow the Younger and texting Ludlow the Youngest and texting with Ludlow the Younger while he watches from Christchurch. So there we go. FIFA almost over and done with. But, you know, I've got to say, I much more enjoyed watching the FIFA Women's World Cup.
0: Oh, yeah, I enjoyed that too, but I've watched more of this one than you, perhaps. But
1: well, you should, because you paid for it.
0: I've enjoyed it, actually, because it hasn't been consumed until this last game, actually, by amateur dramatic societies.
1: Yes.
0: They've had a much better handle on, you know, the dramas and the acting. There still has been quite a bit, but it's been better.
1: Well, the fact that
0: I've actually played football.
1: They've got into the stage of going, if you're going to pretend to be hurt, you're going to have to go off.
0: Yes.
1: Are you hurt? No, I'm better, thank you.
2: Yeah, I just needed a rest.
1: Yeah. And the hydration breaks, which, of course, weren't supposed to be opportunities for coaches to do coaching, but they have. And you made a discovery that what the hydration breaks provided, because, of course, it's an advertising interval, was billions of dollars of revenue.
0: Yeah, it worked out. Some geek had worked out that the income from the advertising that they sell for the hydration breaks throughout the whole tournament pretty much covers the cost of what the provider paid to have the rights to broadcast it in the first place. You know, with the difference of, you know, maybe $100,000 to $200,000.
1: Not
0: US
1: much at
0: dollars.
1: That point, yeah.
0: Yeah, so actually, was the hydration break really for the players?
1: It's been warm, to be fair.
0: Oh, yeah, very hot.
1: The other thing, that discovery that you made, was around the on-field advertising.
0: Yes, I haven't checked this out, so it might be unverified internet information.
1: Could be an internet fact.
0: Sorry. The electronic billboards that are very close to the edge of the pitch, very small runoff, they program them and target them to the providers, you know.
1: Which part of the world they're from.
0: You know, so if the provider is from South Africa, then they'll be South African targeted ads. If they're from Europe, they'll be European targeted ads, so. They can program those to show to different audiences at the same time.
1: Very clever.
0: Apparently.
1: But that's an internet fact, so we're not sure.
0: Yeah.
1: Whoever you're cheering for, enjoy the final on Monday morning, and Sunday morning's playoff for second loser. Second and third. Right, it is time for our weekly musical taste of Asia, and again, a little different.
0: Yeah.
1: Because we had Q-pop last week.
0: We did, and that generated a conversation about Mongolian throat singing. I was going to say Manchurian. Mongolian throat singing.
1: Is there a difference? I guess.
0: Yes.
1: Yeah.
0: And my phone must have heard us, because within a couple of days on my feed popped up some interesting Mongolian throat singing, which is included in the song. This woman is actually Taiwanese, and her genre of music is folk metal.
1: Oh.
0: Yes. She spent years learning traditional Chinese folk instruments, so she plays, it's like the koto, you know, like the Japanese guitar with only the three strings, amongst others, but she's looks. The video that goes with the song, she's standing on the top of a desert mountain sand thing, and in her platform boots and, you know, heavy metal kind of ish kind of stuff. It's really cool, actually. And she's the song is with a Mongolian throat singer, and actually, he's singing in English. So you can actually understand it once you get the hang of it. But this is one of her more recent things.

0: Hee hee. I like that.
1: Great sound, isn't it?
0: Yep.
1: Yeah, I really like the song, actually.
0: Victorious. Nini Music and Kula.
1: Yes.
0: Is that it?
1: Close. Yes.
0: Okay. Very shortly, we shall be diving into Lyndall's real world. Bit of motorsport on this weekend in Southland. The Barry Robinson Memorial Rally is on, well, today. They had the ceremonial start and event in Esk Street yesterday, Friday. There was a chance to meet the drivers, and then they all kind of flagged off from the start ramp outside of Invercargill Central, which is just, you know, you don't take off. I think they had...
1: They roll down the ramp.
0: I'm trying to remember,
1: if there is a ramp.
0: Recognise if they had a night stage or not. There's on the website, you can find maps of the stages for Saturday. And there's only seven, I think. And they finish at the Ascot Park Hotel at about 4 in the afternoon. But it's mostly around the Wyndham, Fort Rose, Tokanui area.
1: Yes.
0: And the forecast is for Southland, slightly wintry day.
1: Which is muddy.
0: Yeah.
1: Okay.
0: Which is kind of what they expect. But of course, you know, the exciting news is Hayden Paddon is down to drive, and that this is his first New Zealand rally this year, because of course he's had WRC duties back again with Hyundai, which is fabulous. His rally winning car that he

0: John, his co-driver, won the Rally of Argentina in, which is the only time a New Zealander has won a WRC event in WRC1, has been on display in Invercargill Central. They also, well, it was for a while, they also had, in during the week, a Porsche rally car, which I saw them shifting out of the mall on Thursday morning. And it's kind of like, well played, young man.
1: Mm.
0: If you've got enough money to afford to take a Porsche and turn it into a rally car and thrash it around on gravel roads, God, it sounded good.
1: Yes, I bet, echoing around in that
0: yep.
1: space.
0: Well, he wasn't gunning it because...
1: No, but not to sign for it.
0: But it sure sounded good and looked good, and it's, you know, it's nice to have it. We missed the Rally of Southland last year because we were offshore. The Barry Robinson Memorial Rally used to be the Wyndham Rally, which I took part in one year. He says, with a caveat, that I was a navigator and will never, ever do it again. And that was back in the late 80s, early 90s, I think. And recognising a local legend in Barry Robinson. But lots of top drivers from all across the country here. I think it's part of the national championship as well. And, you know, to those people who want to get the swan dry and gummies on and get out and enjoy it, good on you. And to those who took the time to go out and meet the drivers, meet Pads, and get a signature, which, you know, we've both done in the past. You did with, you caught up with Hayden and John prior to the start of the Otago Rally one year.
1: Mm-hmm.
0: And I caught up with him at Teretonga a couple of years ago when he was here doing some demonstration races in a TCR car, and got him to sign a little model I've got of that Rally Argentina car and his book. But I was too kind of embarrassed slash modest to go, can I get a selfie? Maybe I did that on Friday evening. Who knows? Maybe not.
1: Get your T-shirt signed.
0: Oh, yeah. Good point.
1: Do you want me to see if I can find a white marker pen?
0: No, it'll wash off. Then I said, then I won't be able to wear it.
1: Oh, rubbish. Just wear it. God's sake.
0: I don't know.
1: Get him to sign your forehead.
0: I'll get him to sign my boobs.

0: Steve.
1: La Poisson Steve signals the start of Lyndall's real world. Before we get into seeing what she's been scrolling over the past week, we should relay a story that was shared to us by Eric Roy on Thursday night about Poison Bay, which is just south of Milford Sound, which was apparently first discovered by a French explorer who was impressed by the amount of fish, poisson, that he was able to catch. The gurnet, I think they were.
0: Yes, that's what started the conversation. We're talking about gurnets.
1: And then somebody else saw the spelling of poisson and thought, that's not how you spell poison. And yes, rewrote it, and so that's why it's Poison Bay. Thanks, Eric.
0: That's the urban legend version anyway. We don't know whether it's true or not, but it's a good story.
1: It's another internet fact, and thanks for sharing that. However, what weirdness has invaded your space?
0: Well, so much, but what was your favourite toy when you were a kid?
1: Oh, I don't know if I had a single... my bike.
0: Your bike, yep, fair enough.
1: Absolutely. Trike to bike, to bike to bike.
0: Yes. Well, I suppose the boys had, you know, Thomas the Tank Engine train sets and those kinds of things. And they had tried their hand at all sorts of crafty things and...
1: cooking?
0: Know, stuff, cooking things.
1: One of them had a chef costume.
0: Yes. The Very Dark History account on Instagram shared with me some toys that actually killed people.
1: A world what?
0: Some of which I vaguely remember, actually. As a child, did anybody have a... sorry, I'm choking on my... an atomic energy lab?
1: No.
0: Okay. The science kit from the 1950s actually was trying to encourage people to become, you know, nuclear physicists.
1: Oh.
0: It actually had four jars of... real uranium-238.
1: Holy
2: Mummy, look, I can see myself when the lights go out.
0: Look, my foot is glowing.

0: That's kind of like Coca-Cola with a real Coke.
1: Yes, correct. There was a doll with a motorised jaw that ate plastic. That ate plastic food, right? But it didn't have an off switch or a sensor, so it just ate everything that got anywhere near its mouth. So it pulled out a whole lot of kids' hair, fingers. it kind of looks like a Cabbage Patch doll, but with a motorised jaw.
0: Creepy.
1: Yeah. Or there's the... I think we had these, actually. The little beads that you put on a tray... And not the ones that you iron, the ones that you would, they'd spray water on, the boys would spray water on them and they'd stick together. They actually, they originally had a GHB. Yes. And so when kids swallowed them and they metabolised with the water, the kids went into comas mostly. Laced with GHB. Or there's the CSI detective kit, and the dusting powder contains 7% tremolite asbestos.
0: And a black light to take into mum and dad's bedroom.
1: Yeah. Or the jarts, I think they're called. I can't quite read the font.
0: And I remember
1: these. They were darts that had a heavy metal bearing on the tip so that they were quite weighted and they would stick... You know, they caused £23,000 of pressure per square inch when they landed on your head. The list is almost endless. So, very dark history is the account.

Sport and bad joke or dad joke on the way. But before that, I can't believe they're still alive, but they are. The Rolling Stones have dropped a new album about a week ago. It's called Foreign Tongues. And I got the first single off it, which, got to admit, it's not as bad as I expected. I had to listen through the album. There's a couple of country-sounding tracks. I think they're supposed to be bluesy, but not. But this isn't one of those. Here are the Rolling Stones and Jealous Lover.

0: Who knew the Rolling Stones would still be producing music some 60 years on? More than 60 years they've been playing.
1: Who knew they'd still be alive?
0: Well,
1: although
0: a lot of preservatives on board, I'm guessing.
1: Nick didn't look too happy at the football.
0: Well, hard to imagine. at least he didn't look like Victoria Beckham. Who's showing her age, you observed?
1: Oh, not really. No? I just took some comfort in knowing that she had an ageing neck.
0: David, on the other hand, seems to be quite timeless. Going to finish with the number one New Zealand song, and it was from New Zealand 40 years ago, very shortly. Should quickly run through the sport. Last week, the All Blacks took on Italy. Tight first half. Well done, Italy, but the ABs went on to win 47-17. France beat Australia in Australia 42-21. Ireland beat Japan 36-20. England beat Fiji 73-8, and South Africa beat Scotland 42-28. The Argies beat Wales 35-21. Today, the All Blacks play Ireland in Auckland from 7 o'clock. Will the fortress be defended at Eden Park? Other games see Japan take on France and Tokyo at 8:30 tonight, New Zealand time, and Australia host Italy in Perth at 10 o'clock. In Super Rugby Aupiki last week, Blues women beat the Chiefs Manawa 42-26. Matatu had their first loss of the season, going down to Hurricanes Poa in Timaru 31-33. This week, the Poa play Manawa at 12:30 at Maidstone Park in Upper Hutt, while Matatu play Blues women from 2:30 at Napunawai in Christchurch. Warriors thumped West Tigers 32-6 last week, and today they host the Dragons at Mount Smart from 7:30. They're currently second on the table. Sales NBL, Southland Sharks currently sit at the top of the table. Last week they beat the Nelson Giants 83-71, and it's a home game for us at 4 o'clock this afternoon, Saturday afternoon, against Hawke's Bay Hawks at ILT Stadium. Mentioned the Belgian Grand Prix is 1 o'clock Monday morning. Supercars were in Townsville last week. Wins for Cam Waters in the first race, Matt Payne in the second, and Brady Kostecki in the third. Kostecki, the winner of the Townsville run, but Matt Payne leads the Drivers' Championships by 92 points from Bugalugs Brock. Their next race is July 31st, August 2 in Perth. NASCAR last weekend, they were at Atlanta Motor Speedway. SVG finished a credible sixth on the tri-oval. It's not normally his strength. They're at the Brickyard at Indianapolis Monday, July 27th. No racing last week for IndyCar. They're at Nashville 9:30 Monday morning. And last weekend, Brendan Leach was running in the GT World Challenge Asia, co-driving with Jaejun Song at Fuji Speedway. They finished sixth in class for race one, 11th overall, while race two, sixth in class and eighth overall. Their next round is at Okayama in Japan on the 29th and 30th of August. And I think their next race is in the Australian GT Championship. They're in Darwin next weekend. Cormac Buchanan was running at the Sachsenring in Germany last weekend, qualified 11th, finished 13th. That is another points finish. Well done. Summer break for them for the next couple of weeks, so we can all get a bit of a breather in. And Sunday, August 9, they're at Silverstone, 11:35 p.m. New Zealand time. On his website, sponsor is Helmet for
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1: When all the colors blend as one and stars revolve around the sun, all we build will be
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1: undone.
0: This is Radio Southland. It's 7 o'clock. Are you involved in the arts in Southland? 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Is your organisation involved in the arts? 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
3: 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It's time for our regular weekly slot for Jazz Cafe. Lou McConnell here for the hour. Voice going a wee bit on him today for some reason, but... oh, yeah, I'll get through. Yeah, I'll get through, he said, was his cry. Okay. The Nagel Hire All-Stars, led by trumpeter Randy Sankey. I said before, Randy getting a bit long in the tooth. Randy played for Benny Goodman, and Benny got his wings a few years back. But anyway, I digress. As usual. So we're going to start kick off with Rose of Washington Square and the Broadway Rose. She obviously got from Washington Square to Broadway Square fairly quickly. And I'm reading from a very small print here. And then we'll go for Charlie Parker's Scrabble from the Apple. So without further ado, we're away.

0: Eric Reed on the piano. Eric Reed.
1: Scrabble from the Apple, Charlie Parker's legendary composition, amongst many others. But poor old Charlie came to an early demise. He abused his body to an incredible extent. You know, he'd mix up whiskey with the drugs. The heroin, I think, was the drug of choice in those days. When he died, he was 32, and the coroner, he died and went as a John Doe. They weren't quite sure who he was. And the coroner said it was the body of a 62-year-old man. Boy, that's some abuse, isn't it? Anyway, that was Charlie, and that was Scrabble from the Apple. So let's take a couple more 52nd Street theme, and then the boys will take a pretty good take on Take the A-Train. It's interesting how these guys, what's the word I'm looking for here, play to 52nd Street theme. They put it to music. Grand Central was another one. Nostalgia in Times Square, Slumming on Park Avenue. So we're going to listen to 52nd Street theme and then take the A-Train.

Yeah, take the A train. I wonder how many versions of that Duke would never have believed it. There could be so many. But...

It's a nice one to play, and those guys played it very well. The A-Train actually ran non-stop from Harlem to Manhattan, and it was great way of getting into town for the black musos and their supporters, hangers-on and that. And, so, of course, the A-Train, New York, the Big Apple, the Big A, and take the A-Train. So there we have it. Next one's an interesting one. It's a vocal. It's an old one. Hopefully it's going to work for us. If there's too many imperfections, then I'll flag it. But these guys called themselves, they're a vocal group, they call themselves the Ink Spots. Can you believe it? Could you believe that? If someone started up a band in Dunedin over the weekend and called themselves the Ink Spots, it'd be disaster, wouldn't it? It'd be hell to pay, to put not too fine a point on it. Anyway, these guys were hugely popular way back in the 60s, and see what you think.

if I didn't care. Honey, child, more than words can say. If I didn't care, darling, would I feel this way? Baby, if this isn't love, I mean the real thing, then why do I thrill so doggone much? And what is it that makes my head go round and round, while my heart just stands still so much?

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1: 96.4.
0: FM. I'm Olivia.
1: And I'm Thomas. And who was that?
0: Was that Groove Incorporated?
1: Groove Incorporated, Kiwi Reggae. Not too bad. They're a multi-instrumental group who win audiences with expressive live performances.
2: Could also be expensive.
1: They would also be expensive. Pretty cool, though.
0: Mm.
1: Pretty cool. Hey, there is an event coming up at the end of October. It is a fundraiser event at the Ascot. Now, this is a fundraiser for Greer Goodall and Simon Thompson to head them over to, where are they going? Tamworth?
0: Yep.
1: For the Tamworth version of the Golden Guitars.
0: Whoop, whoop.
1: So get in there, look on the old book face for your tickets to go to that one too. There'll be food, there'll be music, there'll be entertainment, there'll be some great artists.
0: It'll be good vibes.
1: Oh, coming up in August is another cool event to head to, and that's the Saints Men's Choir. They also do some pretty cool fundraisers. Their fundraisers create funds or money for youth.
0: Yep, for youth and music.
1: Youth and music. So that's another cool fundraiser to head along and check out. You can find them on the Saints Men's Choir Facebook page as well. What other events? 25th of July, Southern Pro Wrestling. That's a good one.
0: Bluff Drama Club's coming up.
1: Oh, that should be end of September, early October.
0: Yep.
1: That is four nights of awesome. The last three nights have dinner and desserts and snacks. And the first couple of nights is head along and check it out. And there is some snacks provided.
0: Delicious snacks, by the way.
1: Yes, they are. Big thumbs up to April for her tremendous baking skills there. We've got more tracks coming up for you from some cool New Zealand artists. We've still got a couple of things left to talk about. Oh, our wee dog, Rusty. What happened to him, my love?
0: He's been in the wars. I thought it was just... I thought he had caught his nail on something. And he does this thing where he runs up, jumps on the picnic table, which we've got as like a makeshift deck at the moment, runs around the little garden shed, runs through the tunnel house and runs back around. And he does this lap every time we throw a ball.
1: Mm-hmm.
0: And then one of these laps, I noticed a little bit of blood. And I was like, oh, maybe he's ripped his nail. And then he did another lap, another bit more of blood. And then he came to a stop on the table, and it just started pouring out of his paw.
1: Yeah, the little fella hurt his foot.
0: He sliced his wee toe pad open, and so I managed to wash it out in the wheelbarrow by pretending like he was helping me. And so he jumped on the side, and I washed it out, had a look there. And then when we come back home, I had to get Tom to basically pin him in the back of the ute while I did the antibiotic spray and the barrier cream. Decided not to wrap it because he's just going to get it dirty again or pull it off.
1: Well, no, he's doing simple little wraps. But when we're at the big house, he's literally up on top of the woodshed looking out over the ocean. I think it's one of his favourite spots. But
0: he's a goat at heart.
1: He is a goat. But I thought, you know, out of all the places he was hurt himself, it would have been, you know, climbing up. And it's not a short climb. It's, you know, it's a good tall climb, but he leaps up onto the top of the woodshed and creates himself a little sunny spot.
0: Which is corrugated iron and nails and things. Like, it's not the smoothest of surfaces. Oh. But no, he cut himself running around on a lawn.
1: Yeah. But that's the good old doggy dog. And if you want to update on the goats, they are doing pretty good as well. They're pretty much all we need to have a really nice little lifestyle block up the top. Our three sheep, our wee goats, they did their job of keeping the grass down, which has been awesome, but we are going to have to find them maybe just a bale of hay to get through the rest of winter.
0: Yeah. Then spring will come along and then we'll have too much grass again.
1: It is. But, I mean, it is all we need, and we have been pretty lucky on what we've been able to do there. Speaking of all we need, Louis Baker's got a new track for us. And this one is also called... what's it called?
0: All We Need.
1: Yeah. Louis Baker is a soulful singer-songwriter and is undoubtedly has one of the most compelling voices to...

0: emerge from Aotearoa, New Zealand's music scene in recent years. And he is pretty cool. Like, I remember when we were doing the music degree, one of the songs we were given was actually a Louis Baker one. We had to do that for a like an assessment song.
1: Oh.
0: And it was so boring. It's two verses, no chorus. and it's slow, but it was
1: fun.
0: It's
1: a poem to music.
0: Because we got to make whale noises for half the song. Because there's this big, huge instrumental break. And during this instrumental break, they're like, oh, yeah, you got to come up with something interesting because it is your, you know, performance piece you're getting marked on. And we're like, oh, great.
1: All I can hear in my mind is the Dory voice.
0: It was pretty similar. We're just like, should we just be whales? Because there's kind of this whaling thing going, like proper whale sound type things that you'd hear in like Free Willy. so we're just like, oh, well, let's do that. But we'll get the soundies to drench it in reverb and dub delay it. So we'll go, ooh. And there'd be all this reverb and stuff on it, like for the last half of the song. And it kind of did make it interesting as soon as you got, you know, the sound people involved to help you out. Anyway, let's check it out. This is All We Need, Louis Baker, right here on
1: The Jelly Bin
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0: Mel Parsons back with another track. Who is Mel Parsons?
1: She's a well-recognised New Zealand established songwriting star, an indie folk singer.
0: Yeah, we've had her on before. Like, a couple of months ago, she not long came out with a track. So here is another one.
1: The same album? Yeah, Drylands? No.
0: Oh, I just can't remember. But that was Mel Parsons. Have we worked with Mel Parsons before? I believe we have somewhere, because she is a country folk artist and has played down here in the Giggle Southland area quite a few times over the last 3 or 4 years.
1: I recognise the name.
0: Yeah. And she does have a pretty cool and unique voice. Hey, if you are looking for somewhere to listen to these shows or this show and other shows just like it, you can do that by tuning in to Spotify, Bookface, wherever you can find your, where your favourite streaming platforms are. AccessMedia.nz, you can do that by looking for the Kiwi Fruit logo, but our favourite is Radio Southland, which you can find at radiosouthland.org.nz. The next track we have coming to you is from PNC. PNC is one of today's most talked about hip-hop artists. Coming from Palmerston North, I suppose that's probably why I recognise PNC. And first gained notoriety with his unofficial single Day in the Life that topped the BFM charts. He has got some pretty cool music out, starting early, somewhere around 2006. And he did make some singles like Just Roll, which were in the top 20 hits. And in 2007, had the best hip-hop album at the New Zealand Music Awards.

0: 2009, he released his sophomore effort, Bazooka Kid. I mean, he's just been creating music for a long time, and he's doing some pretty cool stuff, and all at the age of 29. Very cool. He's worked with some pretty cool artists, David Dallas, Flight of the Conchords, and Shefu, just to name a couple of them.
1: Pretty big names there.
0: They are. He's opened for international heavyweights like Snoop Dogg, Outkasts, Big Boy, DZ Rascal. I've never even heard of them, except for Outkast and Snoop Dogg.
1: And DZ Rascal?
0: I have no idea who they are.
1: I'm going to have to play some songs.
0: I don't know. I mean, they're probably not even songs I'm going to like.
1: I think you'll like Dizzy Rascal. So there's one song of Dizzy Rascal that comes to mind that I think you'd like.
0: We'll see. Anyway, let's get into the second to last song for us for the show. This is Something So Real. It's from PSC right here on...
1: The Chili Bin.
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0: thanks for being a part of the show, and we wish we could do it all again soon.
1: Thank you. Bye-bye.
0: Have a great week, whānau, and see you all soon.
2: A marvellous memory of the Oamaru Pikart from Hugh McCarroll in Christchurch, read for us by Roger Smith. And you'll be sad to know, Hugh, that a few years ago, maybe 4 or 5 years ago, the famous Oamaru Pikart closed and is no more. And that, I'm afraid, is what's happened to so many of those venerable institutions, the Kiwi Pikart. Some of them had songs written about them, including one from Hamilton. And the Mobile Stud Unit, which is a group of students who go into recording music in Hamilton, have sent me their song, a dedication to a Pikart in Hamilton run by Fat Stew. He was open in Hamilton East till the early hours of the morning, serving burgers, chips and steak dinners to a multitude of students studying late into the night and others making their way home from the pub. But eventually, Stew's Pikart closed. And that meant a song must be written, and they recorded it.

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1: 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It's 9 o'clock. 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The Arts Advocates for the South, Arts Murihiku.

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Hello, this is Tony Reid here for Kapiti Gay, my monthly programme for LGBTI people and their friends. This month we are talking about the Tony Awards from 2025. As usual, the Tony Awards were very gay. And this year it was at its traditional New York City home, Radio City Music Hall, which I visited several times some 50 years ago when I lived there. The mistress of ceremonies this year was Cynthia Erivo, she of Wicked fame. Among other things, she and Sarah Bareilles performed a beautiful duet to accompany the In Memoriam section, ending up with a lingering view of Gavin Creel, whose loss is still felt by many. One of the special Lifetime Achievement Awards went to Harvey Fierstein, who gave one of the best speeches of the evening, which you can see on YouTube. In the early 80s, success came to him with the Torch Song Trilogy, and because of his newfound fame, he was warned to be silent about his private life. And his response, "Have you seen Torch Song Trilogy?" However, the big story of the year remained the Battle of the Divas, as I presented in a programme last year. Would Best Actress in a Musical be Nicole Scherzinger for Sunset Boulevard or Audra McDonald for Gypsy? Nicole started out favourite, as Sunset opened earlier, but Audra made a strong showing later, and both camps had their favourites, which were hotly debated. On the night, both performed one of their big numbers to rapturous applause,

One commentator admitted to finding it impossible to make up his mind who would win. He said he saw both shows twice and always ended up favouring the last one he heard. In the end, it was hardly a contest. Nicole was best

0: piece of paper.
1: We just received word that Lorenzo Salgado Araujo's two oldest sons, Ronaldo and Lorenzo Jr., will be addressing the crowd on the stage.
0: I really, really hoped that my dad would be the last person that this would happen to. But you saw what happened less than a week later. Out there in Maine, there is a young three-year-old child who saw the worst of the worst. And it is terrible to think that this could happen again.
2: The number one thing I think our government fears is the people coming together, becoming educated, and having these difficult conversations with each other. And it's really important for us to stay united, to stay positive, and to keep fighting for justice. And I really only have three more words for y'all. I love you, Houston.
0: It's very nice to see so many people. So many people of all backgrounds, races, colors, creeds, religions come together and try to ask for what's right. Try to ask for the bare minimum, and it's going to be justice. Is that too much to ask? I hope you guys have a safe, powerful march. And thank you all for being here. For my dad, Lorenzo Salgado Araujo.

0: to Democracy Now!'s Maria Inez Taracena, Nicole Salazar, and Hani Massoud in the streets of Houston. This is Democracy Now!, democracynow.org. I'm Amy Goodman. We're joined now in Houston by Democratic Congressmember Al Green, who serves on the Homeland Security Committee. On Sunday, he attended a rally for Lorenzo Salgado Araujo, the 52-year-old Mexican father of three U.S. citizens shot and killed by an ICE agent July 7th. He'd been in this country for almost 35 years. Last week, Congressman Green took to the House floor to warn of a possible Trump cover-up in the killing. Representative Green, thank you so much for being with us. If you can talk about what you are demanding now and the congressional hearing on the road in Houston that will take place on Friday.
1: Well, thank you for having me, Amy. May I please take just a moment to compliment you on the excellent reporting. That was probably the best that I've heard or read in terms of what actually happened, and those reporters should be commended highly. I'm grateful to have this opportunity to talk about the demands. The demands are very simple: a demand for justice. The justice has to include an investigation. The investigation has to be independent. It has to be transparent. It has to give us the opportunity to know what happened to Mr. Lorenzo Salgado Araujo. We still don't have all of the facts. We have what typically happens in these circumstances, which is ICE will make a statement, and then after they

0: they make a statement that appears to be bogus, they will say, wait until all of the facts are out. Well, they have rushed to judgment, and then they encourage that others not rush to judgment. But they make the initial statement that creates the confusion that surrounds a case, which is the case with what happened here. My belief is that there is an attempt to cover up currently taking place. And that attempt to cover up is something that ICE has perpetrated in other cases. We can recall what happened in Minnesota. We remember Mr. Pretty. We remember what happened with Ms. Good. These attempts to cover up have manifested themselves, and they've been exposed. And that's what's happening now. And Amy, it's done for a given reason. You take all of the evidence and you don't share it with any of the local constabulary. And in so doing, you can present the case to the grand jury. If you don't get a true bill, if there's no indictment, you win. If there is an indictment, it's a federal indictment. And that then allows the president to do what I call cleanup. He can then pardon the people if they are convicted. He's demonstrated that he would do this when he pardoned some 1,500 people who assaulted the citadel of democracy, the United States Capitol, when there was a peaceful transfer of power. So yes, there is going to be a shadow hearing in Houston, Texas, under the leadership of the Honorable Benny Thompson, who is the ranking member, which means that if Democrats had 218 or more members of Congress, he would be the chairperson of the committee. This man has demonstrated his fairness over the years. As the chairperson of the committee, when they investigated the impeachment of President Trump, evidence that kind of led to the impeachment. So Hispanic Caucus will, of course, be a lead organization, as they should be. This is something that involves a community that they strongly represent. We all represent communities, but they are intimately involved, and they should be a lead organization. This will be a joint hearing here in Houston. I'm honored to sit on the Homeland Security Committee, and my hope is that we will hear from the district attorney. He has made some very bold and powerful statements. My hope is that if given the opportunity, we'll hear from lawyers and people who have talked to the persons who are presently incarcerated, the three men who were in that truck and who have given accounts that are contrary and antithetical to what the government has said. This is an important hearing. It will expose more, but it will also cause this case to remain a part of the public dialogue. Unfortunately, these things happened with a degree of rapidity such that we have one circumstance that we're trying to understand, and we find ourselves moving on to another circumstance that we don't understand. We've had something to happen now in Maine, and the cameras will move to Maine. And as a result, what has happened here will somehow become secondary or tertiary news. We have to make it primary news, and this is one of the reasons why this shadow hearing is so important.
1: Can you talk about the relationship between the African-American community, Congressmember Al Green, and the Latino community? So often attempts are made to pit them against each other. Talk about the coalescing right now in Houston around the death of Mr. Salgado Araujo.
0: The best evidence of it is what took place last night at the Community of Faith. This is a church under the leadership of Bishop James Dixon. And there was a cross-section of persons there from all faiths, generally speaking. We had persons of different hues, different ethnicities, and we were all there to say to each other that we must respect and we must work with each other. Someone mentioned Dr. King's words, we must all learn to live together as brothers and sisters, I might add, or we will perish together as fools. We are doing just that, learning to live together such that we can take all the challenges of our time and confront a common enemy that continues to become a part or be a part of our lives. And that common enemy, my dear sister, is in

0: invidious discrimination. Invidious discrimination is the common enemy for Latinos and African Americans. And we have to confront this common enemy together. We cannot allow people to segregate us and cause us to believe that one is somehow benefiting from opportunities that belong to the other. We have to work together, and we are working together. I'm honored to say that the Honorable Sylvia Garcia has done an outstanding job of presenting this case to the public. She has been assisted by other people, but she's done an outstanding job. And we are working together. And yes, you're eminently correct. There have been attempts, not just with this case, but in the main, in the country, to divide Latinos and African Americans, to keep us at odds with each other, such that we don't focus on that common enemy, which is invidious discrimination. And it happens every day in the lives of these communities. People want to believe that there is no racism in the country. Well, you're wrong. They want to believe that there really is no discrimination in the country. Some people would say this, but they are wrong. It does exist. Now, does it exist to the same extent that it did some 100 years ago when we had lawful segregation, which was a form of racism? No, it doesn't exist to that same extent. But it does exist to the extent that it has an impact on the daily lives of people working in the country. And we have to fight it. And we are working together. And my hope is that this will give us greater unity. This man's life can stand for a lot of things. But in dying, he can also do something that we may not have done but for his death. And God forgive me for having to even say that. But maybe it will cause us to realize that we're all in the same boat. Some of us may be here from different places, but we're in the same boat now. And we should move together in the same boat toward liberty and justice for all.
1: Well, I want to thank you, Democratic Congressmember Al Green of Texas, who serves on the Homeland Security Committee. Again, on Friday, the Hispanic Caucus will be holding a field hearing in Houston. And we hope to have you on again soon, Congressmember Green, as you are outgoing, having lost the primary, targeted, among others, by the cryptocurrency industry. We want to talk about all that with you and your more than 20-year career on Congress and what your plans are. I want to thank you so much for being with us from Houston. Coming up, millions of people across North America facing another day of hazardous air pollution as nearly 1,000 active wildfires continue to rage in Canada. Stay with us.

by Palestinian musician Huda Asfour, performing in our Democracy Now! Studio. To hear her full performance and interview, she is a biomedical engineer taught at Georgetown, go to democracynow.org. This is Democracy Now!, democracynow.org. I'm Amy Goodman. Millions across North America face another day of hazardous air pollution as nearly 1,000 active wildfires continue to rage in Canada. Hazardous air quality alerts are once again in effect today for major cities, including Chicago, Detroit, Columbus, and Minneapolis. Here in New York, air quality's improved, at least for now, following what officials are calling the second worst smoke event in New York City modern history. In Canada, the fires have disproportionately impacted Indigenous communities, forcing thousands to evacuate their homes. On Friday, President Trump threatened to impose new tariffs on Canada over the record levels of hazardous

0: there, Trump wrote, quote, the United States is being unnecessarily invaded by filthy, polluted, and unhealthy air, the quality of which is dangerous and totally unacceptable, Trump said. But Trump has not said a word about climate change, which many scientists say is a driving force behind the fires. We go now to Montreal, where we're joined by Rachel Gilmore, independent journalist, creator of Bubble Pop Media. Thanks so much for being with us, Rachel. If you can talk about what's happening in Canada, the blowback, I guess you could say, in the United States, and President Trump threatening Carney and Canada with tariffs, blaming Carney for what's happening in Canada, actually standing next to Carney and the Mexican president at the World Cup on Sunday in New Jersey.
1: Yeah, the situation in Canada is, it's horrifying. I mean, we're watching the impact of the climate crisis in real time. It's disproportionately impacting, as you noted, Indigenous communities here. People have had to flee their homes, a large number of them ending up in Thunder Bay, where there's actually not enough space for everyone. The people are camping in tents just so that they have somewhere safe to sleep. That isn't their communities that they've had to leave behind because of the ravaging wildfires. As you noted, there's almost 1,000 of them burning. It's genuinely a crisis. There's lots of mobilization happening here in Canada. And the commentary from Trump was extremely offensive to a lot of Canadians. I mean, what else is new? I think, unfortunately, no one's really surprised by it anymore up here. But, you know, particularly given just days before he made those comments, a Canadian firefighter had died in Colorado fighting wildfires. So it was just extremely, extremely tone deaf. But the additional horror, I guess, of just the apathy in Trump's comments is the reality that he's not acknowledging climate change. And Mark Carney sort of did a little bit of he doesn't usually respond directly to the more unhinged stuff that Trump says, but he sort of made this this comment about how it is the climate crisis that is making the dry and hot conditions for more wildfires to be sparked when there's more extreme weather, which causes more lightning strikes. But the difficulty here is that, you know, as much as Carney's saying that in response to Trump, he's not exactly taking the climate action that we need here in Canada. In fact, quite the opposite, despite him sort of selling himself as this climate guy, leaning on his credentials from his time at the United Nations.
0: If you can talk about that, I mean, on the one hand, you have Prime Minister Carney announcing a multi-billion-dollar strategy on what he called breaking Canada's economic dependence on the U.S., which must have infuriated President Trump. But it includes a new pipeline in Alberta and building up multiple liquefied natural gas terminals. The proposed pipeline would move 1 million barrels of oil daily from landlocked Alberta to the southern coast of British Columbia near Vancouver. If you can talk more about the significance of this, Rachel.
1: Yeah, absolutely. I mean, I think a lot of us were shocked by the announcement because so many people had this idea that Carney would at least give the tiniest bit of a damn about the climate crisis. And he came out and made this announcement alongside Alberta Premier Daniel Smith. Alberta is where most of the oil is in Canada. It's where we have our oil sands. And, you know, they announced this new proposed pipeline. And what's ridiculous about it is the claim is that we need this investment in oil and gas to diversify away from the United States. But the economic case even isn't there. We just twinned a TMX pipeline to the West Coast, and just now it's starting to make about $1 billion annually. And we paid the Canadian taxpayers $34 billion for that pipeline, which means it will have to make that kind of profit for 34 more years to be profitable. And that's the previous pipeline that the Canadian people were forced to buy a Liberal government.

0: government. And now Mark Carney is saying that he's, you know, offering his full-throated support for another oil pipeline. I mean, the only way that we can actually profit from that oil pipeline is if we absolutely abandon the fight against climate change, because we would need there to be a world where demand for oil and gas continues to uptick for decades into the future to actually make money off of this pipeline. So it makes no economic sense. And obviously, it is a horrific plan for the climate crisis. In Canada, our oil and gas sector is our largest source of greenhouse gas emissions. And Mark Carney is selling the snake oil solution of carbon capture and storage to go alongside the oil and gas pipeline. But he's offering a tax credit for oil companies that use that captured carbon to actually inject it into depleted oil wells, fracking out more oil that otherwise would not be able to be accessed by those companies. So they get a tax credit for that.
1: Rachel Gilmore, thank you so much for being with us. Independent journalist in Canada, creator of Bubble Pop Media. I'll be in Martha's Vineyard July 31st for the screening of Steal the Story, please.
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1: In court finds 19 people guilty of trafficking 34 babies in Indonesia and Singapore. Lebanon's president is due to meet Donald Trump as so-called pilot safe zones come into force in southern Lebanon with the support of Israel and enforced by Lebanese troops.
2: The way things are going now, this is a trust-building factor that will help and contribute positively to ending the conflict.
1: The deadly Ebola outbreak in the Democratic Republic of Congo is spreading. More strikes and counter-strikes between the US and Iran over the Strait of Hormuz, with Tehran now talking of full-scale war. And social media shopping channels.
3: The last TikTok live he'd done, he'd sold around $11,000 worth of steaks in 3 hours. It would have taken him 3 to 4 days to sell that amount in his shop.
1: Why not using them could be a big missed stake. First the news.
4: BBC News with Emily Thomas. 19 people in Indonesia have been convicted of trafficking at least 34 babies. The high-profile case has highlighted the ongoing problem of child trafficking in Indonesia, which is fuelled by parents who don't want or can't afford to keep their babies. Lisa Tambunan has more details.
5: Lee Siu-Yuan, the 70-year-old ringleader, was sentenced to 7 years, the harshest sentence handed down today in West Java. She and 18 co-defendants were all found guilty of trafficking at least 34 babies between 2023 and 2025. The network's main broker, Asri Fitrinika, who sourced babies in Indonesia, some sent on to Singapore, was sentenced to 6 years and 7 months. She broke down in tears as the verdict was read. For adoptive families in Singapore, the verdict isn't the end of their ordeal. One father told the BBC, "I do not wish to focus on the verdict itself. My main concern has always been and continues to be what will happen to my son."
4: There have been further exchanges of fire between Iran and the United States. Iran says it has attacked 2 oil tankers in the Strait of Hormuz as the battle for control of the waterway continues. Here's Yolande Now.
6: The Revolutionary Guards of Iran saying there are massive fires on these 2 tankers in the Strait of Hormuz. Certainly we're getting multiple reports about a projectile having hit 1 tanker 8 nautical miles off the coast of Oman, with the crew said to have safely disembarked from that vessel, making it into a lifeboat with no environmental consequences there. But what this really

0: illustrates is that Iran is not loosening its grip on the Strait of Hormuz.
1: The US military carried out a 10th night of strikes aimed at degrading Iran's ability to interfere with shipping. Health officials in Gaza say an Israeli airstrike has killed six members of the same family in Gaza City. The Israeli military confirmed the strike, saying its target was a Hamas militant, but giving no evidence. Health officials in the Democratic Republic of Congo say the Ebola outbreak is spreading further after a new affected health zone was confirmed in Ituri province. The addition of Adja brings the total to 47 health zones. Richard Kagoe reports.
2: A total of five provinces in Eastern Democratic Republic of Congo, where rebel violence is rampant, have now been affected by the Ebola outbreak. Insecurity has hampered the work of health teams in some of the worst hit areas. Officials say there are more than 2,400 confirmed cases, including 967 deaths. Ituri province accounts for more than 80% of infections and fatalities, followed by neighboring North Kivu. More than 700 patients are in hospital or isolation, while 469 have recovered and been discharged. Surveillance and contact tracing have been stepped up to contain the outbreak.
1: World News from the BBC. A court in India has sentenced 44 Somali nationals to life in prison for hijacking vessels in the Gulf of Aden 2 years ago. The men pleaded guilty in two separate cases heard by a special court in Mumbai. Prosecutors said they hijacked a bulk carrier and an Iranian fishing boat, holding their crews hostage before the Indian Navy rescued them and arrested the attackers. More than 600 firefighters and troops have been battling for a six-day, a huge wildfire north of the Spanish capital. Some 1,200 people have fled their homes. Nearly 30,000 hectares of land in Guadalajara province have been devastated. More than 8,000 people have signed an online petition in support of a Turkish governor who was dismissed after pictures of him in cycling tights spread across social media. The governor of Ardahan province, Mehmet Fatih Çiçekli, was removed by presidential decree on Friday. The sacked governor said he was doing sport in sports clothes. An Indian man has been jailed in Singapore after pleading guilty to stealing a costly diamond from a jewellery store and replacing it with a fake. A second suspect is due to appear in court at a later date. Tom Bailey reports.
3: The audacious theft of the gem worth almost $200,000 made headlines last month, with some describing it as a plot that could have come straight from a Hollywood film. Police say two men had shown interest in buying the diamond before surreptitiously swapping it for a fake that had been concealed inside one of the men's mouths while examining it in a store in the Chinatown district. The pair reportedly arranged for the counterfeit matching the real diamond specifications and serial number to be made in India before travelling to Singapore. The men were detained at Changi Airport shortly after the theft, with police swiftly recovering the stolen diamond.
1: And that was the latest world news from the BBC.
4: Hello, this is Alex Ritson with the newsroom. We begin in Indonesia, where in a high-profile case, 19 people have been convicted of illegally buying and selling children for adoption. The child trafficking ring, which has been operating since 2023, illegally bought babies in West Java and sold them for adoption in both Indonesia and Singapore. It was led by a 70-year-old woman who recruited others to broker deals and pose as the children's biological mothers. All were handed jail terms, ranging from 3 to 7 years. But the verdict leaves many questions unanswered, particularly whether the adopted babies will be taken back to their biological families. Our correspondent, Lisa Tambudan, told me more about the case.
5: This had been going on for years, and it was revealed in court that the way that the trafficking ring operated was reaching out to parents via social media and even WhatsApp with an excuse of wanting to adopt their child. And later it was actually found out that they were essentially selling these babies, and some of the people in Singapore who adopted them were actually not aware of the circumstances surrounding this, because from the Indonesian side it was found out that there were legal documents, and these legal documents were actually proper, but what was not proper was the information that was stipulated in these documents.
6: The birth parents, did they realize?

0: realised that they were selling their children.
1: This is also another complexity with the case, because as it is understood that some of the parents who gave up their children in these adoption processes, they are facing economic hardship. So they were aware that they were getting some monetary compensation. However, as it is understood, the compensation was actually much smaller than what was later revealed in the investigation, where a child that was sent to Singapore could have been bought for almost $14,000. And it is known that most of this money stayed within the middlemen.
0: What are people making of this in Singapore and in Indonesia?
1: There's now very serious concern regarding child protection in Indonesia. However, on one hand, in Indonesia, it is not uncommon to, quote-unquote, give your child to perhaps a better-off relative or friend who could take better care of your child. But these are not legal adoption processes. And in this case, the fact that so many nuances to this case also brought out the complexities of parents who don't have another choice or other opportunities to improve the welfare of their family or their children.
0: This has been going on for a long time. What's going to happen to those children who've been perhaps living with families for some time?
1: That is one of the main concerns, because as far as it is understood, the parents who adopted them went through legal means. So there are complexities in ways of handling this post-verdict. We have not gotten an explanation from the officials overseeing those cases in which the children have been adopted into families in Singapore.
2: Lisa Tambunan in Indonesia. A deal to secure an Israeli withdrawal from southern Lebanon and the disarmament of the Iranian-backed Hezbollah is facing its first test on the ground. The Lebanese military is beginning to take charge of security in three southern villages. Under the US-brokered plan, Israel is to hand over control of some areas it occupies in Lebanon. So how much will this help? Mark Duao is a Lebanese Druze MP who is described as an independent reformist and is opposed to Hezbollah's armed status.
3: Most of the villages that the Lebanese army is moving into today are villages that are not under occupation, but are part of an agreement to de-escalate the conflict in certain areas. So the way things are going now, this is a trust-building factor that will help and contribute positively to ending the conflict.
2: When the war between the US and Iran began in February, Hezbollah fired missiles at Israel in support of Tehran, leading Israel to launch a major air and ground offensive in Lebanon. As part of the plan to disarm Hezbollah, the president of Lebanon is due to meet Donald Trump at the White House shortly. The pilot zones are a critical feature of the temporary truce. So where are they and what do they do? Our correspondent Karine Torby is in the Lebanese capital, Beirut.
4: This is an idea that was agreed upon in a framework agreement between Lebanon, Israel and the US back in June. And the idea is basically to test areas where the Israelis would withdraw from territory that is occupied within Lebanon. And then the Lebanese forces will come and take over that area and they will have full control of it and obviously as well dismantle any infrastructure for Hezbollah. The problem is that basically there doesn't seem to be much of an agreement over the parameters of what can be considered as a pilot area. Lebanon wants these areas to be occupied areas from where the Israeli forces will withdraw. But Israel and the US have agreed on three areas. Two of them are not occupied at all, and the Lebanese army is already there. And the third one is occupied at the outskirts of it, with Israelis having some sporadic incursions every now and then. This is where the army today is getting in. But the whole point is basically that there is so much confusion about it. And even though it is considered and it is labeled as a milestone, a big achievement, there are lots of questions about how it's going to be implemented, where, and what is exactly that the army is supposed to do there, the Lebanese army, and whether there will be a ceasefire that is fully respected by Israel, why this is happening or not. So it's a long way ahead, a bumpy road, and today is just the very, very first phase of it.
2: Yeah, so it's an agreement between Israel and the Lebanese military.

0: military, but one of the big questions is, where's Hezbollah in this? Because it totally rejects these pilot zones.
1: Absolutely. Hezbollah says that it basically regrets anything that comes out from any direct negotiations between Lebanon and Israel. Therefore, it rejects any outcome from these negotiations. And the framework agreement is one of those outcomes. It says it is not ready to dismantle as part of this agreement. And any talk about its weapons outside the south of the Litani River should be a matter to be discussed internally and not something that is dictated by foreign forces or foreign countries.
0: Briefly, the Lebanese president is due to meet Donald Trump in Washington later. Is that helpful?
1: Well, the government hopes that the president will be able to advocate for the case of Lebanon as Lebanon perceives it, for Lebanon to convince the president, American president, to put more pressure on Israel, first to fully abide by the ceasefire, second to withdraw from Lebanon. But also there is, as much as there is anticipation about this meeting, there is so much apprehension, first because of the nature of meetings with Donald Trump that is known to be, he is very unpredictable, so it can go in any direction in terms of style and of outcome.
0: Karine Torby. A mansion in North London, which provided vital intelligence during the Second World War, is opening to the public for the first time as a new museum. Trent Park House contained listening stations where the conversations of German generals who were held prisoner there were monitored. The newsroom's Richard Hamilton reports.
2: Trent Park House was originally built in the late 18th century for King George III. In the 1920s, it became a luxury weekend retreat belonging to a British MP, Sir Philip Sassoon. He hosted parties for the rich and famous, including Winston Churchill, Edward VIII and Wallace Simpson, Charlie Chaplin and Noel Coward. In the winter of 1939-40, it was used as a prison for captured German generals who were encouraged to relax in the comfort of its elegant staterooms and lush grounds. But microphones were hidden inside skirting boards, window ledges, garden benches, and even the billiard table. In the basement below were listening stations known as M-rooms. Here, teams of agents, many of them German-speaking Jewish refugees, eavesdropped on the Germans' conversations. The British comedian Helen Lederer remembered when she found out that her grandfather, Ernst, had been one of those listening in.
3: When I actually was told for the first time, you can imagine it just doesn't make sense. The historian led me into the M room and he produced the letter from MI9 that demonstrated the work that Ernst Lederer had done. We called him Big Bubba. And the thing is, in those days, with all the secret, it's very rare for a letter to even be written. So it was quite oblique in itself.
2: Undercover interrogators, posing as captured German officers, also lived in Trent Park House and gently encouraged the real prisoners to spill the beans. In total, around 3,000 conversations were bugged. Among the successes of the operation was finding out how the German Enigma cipher machines sent coded instructions to U-boats in the Atlantic. Later, the mission led to the discovery of the Nazis' secret rocket program, allowing the British to attack a site in Germany where they were testing the V-1 flying bomb, delaying its deployment by several months.
0: Richard Hamilton. You're listening to the newsroom from the BBC World Service. Since the middle of May, the Democratic Republic of Congo has been battling an outbreak of a rare strain of the Ebola virus. More than 950 people have died, and there are around 2,400 confirmed cases. The outbreak is continuing to spread, affecting provinces across the country. Health officials say 47 health zones are now affected. Let's cross live to our global affairs reporter, Richard Kagoi, who's monitoring events from Nairobi. Richard, tell us more about what the authorities have been saying and why there's been an uptick in cases.
4: Yeah, the authorities are saying that more cases have been detected in the eastern province of Ituri. It's a northeastern region which is rich in minerals. They've got many mining sites across the expansive province. What they're saying is that

0: that cases have been detected because the outbreak seems to be spreading, you know, rapidly across the province itself. It does account for about 80% of the confirmed cases and fatalities. And what has happened is that increasingly we're seeing more cases as well are being reported in the neighboring North Kivu province, because as we've been reporting is that the outbreak has spread across five eastern provinces, but Ituri is currently the center of the outbreak, and now more cases being reported in neighboring Kivu province, North Kivu province. Now these are provinces which border, you know, South Sudan, Central Africa Republic, they border Uganda and also Rwanda as well. So there have been a lot of cross-border movements, and I think it's because of the difficulties that the authorities, you know, have been having in terms of verifying the actual true toll, especially from the deaths and even from people who have been confirmed with cases, because of the complex nature of the entire response in this region, which has really also been complicated by insecurity.
1: Yeah, tell me a bit more about the efforts to try and contain the outbreak, and in particular the efforts to develop a vaccine.
0: Yeah, currently there are experiments that are taking place, which two of them were launched earlier last week. Two of them, and we've got several people, especially those who have been infected, who are currently going through the trial. So we haven't quite received any updates in terms of beyond the launch of that, but hopefully maybe we might be getting a briefing later this week from the World Health Organization that has been working closely with the authorities in the DRC in this regard. But also what you have seen is that health officials have stepped up surveillance, there's increased screening, and also at the same time increased the laboratory and a bed capacity in a bid to contain the outbreak.
1: Richard, thank you. Richard Kagoi. It's the first full day of Andy Burnham's premiership after he became Britain's new Prime Minister on Monday. He said yesterday that helping people cope with the cost of living would be a priority. And this morning he said there would also be a tax cut.
2: We've made a start today. We made the announcement about removing VAT from household electricity bills. It's not everything, but it shows our determination to do something about people's living standards.
1: Mr. Burnham speaking at his first cabinet meeting a short time ago. Yesterday, to the surprise of journalists in Westminster, he chose Ed Miliband as his new foreign secretary. Why him? A question for our political correspondent, Rob Watson.
3: I think the most important thing about him appointing Ed Miliband as Foreign Secretary is that he didn't appoint him as Chancellor of the Exchequer, the Chief Finance Minister. Why do I say that? And forgive me getting a tiny bit into the weeds of British politics. It's because the financial markets, which lend the UK vast amounts of money every day, Alex, as you know, were worried that Ed Miliband was a bit of a lefty, as they would see it, keen on the UK spending and borrowing even more. So it's being seen as Andy Burnham saying, you know, yes, I've set out a sort of left of centre vision of Britain going forward, but I don't want to spook the markets.
1: We've had a new policy announcement already on electricity bills. Is this a sign of more state intervention?
3: Well, I think it's a sign, certainly, that Andy Burnham wants to keep his promise to try and do something, albeit very little, in this case, to help people with the extraordinary cost of living in the UK. So I think it's that rather than anything else. And I think it's also made as a stark contrast to what happened at the start of Keir Starmer's government. What did he do on energy? He took away the sort of the idea of subsidies for older people who were getting help with energy bills. So it's to contrast with that.
1: And a potentially fascinating invitation. Andy Burnham, of course, previously, until very recently, the mayor of Manchester. He's made a lot of his plans to put a number 10 up north somewhere. And he's now invited Donald Trump to Manchester. What's Mr. Trump going to make of that?
3: God, I so hope I'm going to be part of the BBC's coverage if that happens. As Donald Trump referred to Manchester, he said that Andy Burnham had been mayor of some town and Mr. Burnham was extremely liberal. But they seem to have had, according to both the White House and Downing Street, a perfectly civilised first conversation on Monday. And absolutely, he's been invited to Manchester because it's hosting the G20 next year. But if there's any way that one can get a ticket to that, Donald Trump turning up at Piccadilly Station in Manchester, I'll be there.
1: Rob Watson. The US-Iran war shows no sign of ending, with both sides continuing to exchange fire to try to gain control of shipping in

0: The critical oil waterway, the Strait of Hormuz. The United States military said that overnight it had struck at Iran's ability to launch attacks into the strait. It was the 10th night in a row of US attacks. And while Washington and Tehran said they remained open to peace talks, the escalating conflict shows that their ceasefire is now in the past. Today, Iran attacked the US air and radar defense installations in Bahrain and Kuwait, and warned that more powerful attacks would follow. Our correspondent in Jerusalem, Yoland Nell, told me there were other targets.
1: So the Iranian Revolutionary Guard claims that there are massive fires on two tankers in the Strait of Hormuz, saying that these were non-compliant with the rules it's imposing for transiting this critical waterway. We have got multiple reports of one tanker having been hit by a projectile overnight, the crew having disembarked a lifeboat with no environmental consequences reported, and at least two other vessels since late on Sunday. And that really just showing how Iran is still not loosening its grip on the Strait of Hormuz, despite there having been now 10 nights of US strikes. And the US military says the point of its strikes, which have attacked multiple Iranian cities overnight, according to the reports we're seeing, the point of these is to degrade Iran's ability to attack maritime civilian traffic. The US saying that there's still commercial ships transiting the strait, but of course this is at a very reduced number from what we saw prior to the Iran war. And, you know, that is where we do seem to be at this impasse, where the US is reaching the sort of limits of what it can achieve with these airstrikes. It says that it has been attacking different military command posts inside Iran, has put out a press statement that is quite similar to those that we've seen on previous nights.
0: And Iran's allies in Yemen, the Houthis, becoming involved once again, and this too could have enormous economic consequences.
1: It really could. So the Houthis say they're going to now block shipping for Saudi Arabia on this other critical maritime choke point, the Bab al-Mandab, which is between the Red Sea and the Gulf of Aden, and saying that's in response to an attack on Sana'a International Airport last week, which they're blaming on Saudi Arabia. Now, with the Strait of Hormuz blocked, Saudi Arabia has been using a pipeline that it has, which goes to the Red Sea, to get millions of barrels of oil out onto the global market. And we already know that the Houthis really can disrupt commercial shipping. They did that very successfully during the Gaza war between Israel and Hamas. And at that time, more than 100 vessels were attacked. Now, the Saudi Arabian military says that it is going to keep this waterway open, but it's another spot to watch.
0: Yoland Nell. We end the programme with a new trend in the retail world.
2: I can go live whenever I want. It works absolutely perfect for me as a mum. I can put my daughter to sleep and I can just hit go live and do a couple of sales. Before TikTok Shop, it was around maybe 50 orders a month. And now since starting TikTok Shop, it's like 500 orders a week.
0: It's known as live shopping on TikTok, and some people are making a lot of money from it. It's an interactive feature on the app. It lets creators and brands showcase and sell products during real-time live stream events. Viewers can also chat with the sellers, ask questions, purchase products instantly without ever leaving the TikTok app. Other social media channels have their own similar platforms. I spoke to our business correspondent, Emma Simpson, who's been following the success of live shopping here in the UK, and I asked her about its booming popularity.
3: It is a thing, and it's growing fast. It's a bit like live shopping on the TV. This is live shopping for the modern digital age, and TikTok UK Shop in particular. They tell me that they now have 6,000 of these live streams or live shopping events every day. It's remarkable.
0: And I guess part of the appeal is that you can set one of these shops up without all the hassle of going out and renting premises. None of that. You can just go live.
3: Exactly. It's a very low barrier to entry. So I watched this event at London's Covent Garden Market. It was a TikTok event to show off the variety of sellers who were selling to the general public, but they all had their mobile phones and tripods, some of them with a ring light. So at the same time as selling to punters walking through, they were broadcasting live to consumers all over the country. And one of them said, it's a bit like having 500 people in your shop at any one time. If I had taken on a shop here in Covent Garden, the cost would be astronomical. I maybe get 10 shoppers an hour.

0: I can have hundreds in my shop at any one time.
1: You won't have to be paying rents or business rates, but you will, if you open one of these things, though, have to be paying someone, a platform, presumably quite a lot of money.
0: Oh, yes, it comes at a cost. And I was talking about this to one of the most amazing businesses I met that day. It was a halal butcher who had a physical store, but they've also been selling on TikTok Shop UK and going live, and I watched them in action. So he told me the last TikTok live he'd done, he'd sold around $11,000 worth of steaks in 3 hours. It would have taken him 3 to 4 days to sell that amount in his shop. And I said, but are you making any money out of this? Because TikTok will be taking 9% of the value of your total orders. And he said, yes, it's chunky, but it's really helped the expansion of our business. So I was sort of blown away by the small butchers now selling UK-wide. And I watched him in action, and I could see on the app, he had about 200 customers. Incredible.
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3: The Indonesian baby trafficking network. Is Ukraine's top general about to be sacked? Can US strikes change Iranian behaviour? Soccer's future in the US and the spread of obesity in Italy.
2: That's followed by People Fixing the World. This week, Nairobi's solution seekers.
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8: BBC News with Emily Thomas. 19 people in Indonesia have been convicted of trafficking at least 34 babies. The leader of the group, a 70-year-old woman, was sentenced to 7 years in prison. Some of the infants were sent to Singapore, others were sold in Jakarta. There have been further exchanges of fire between Iran and the United States. Iran says it's attacked two oil tankers in the Strait of Hormuz as the battle for control of the waterway continues. Health officials in the Democratic Republic of Congo say the Ebola outbreak is spreading further. It comes after a new affected health zone was confirmed in Ituri province. The UN says that 144 migrants and refugees were reported dead or missing off the coast of Mauritania last week. They were attempting the dangerous journey from West Africa to Europe. India's main opposition leader, Rahul Gandhi, has called for the Prime Minister, Narendra Modi, to resign over a police crackdown on student protests in Delhi. Around 180 people were injured in Monday's march towards Parliament, organised by the youth-led Cockroach Movement. The organisers, the protesters, were calling for education and employment reforms. The Turkish opposition leader, Özgür Özel, says he's forming a new political party after a court removed him from the leadership of the main opposition CHP. Mr. Özel said the country stood at a historic crossroads and that his new party would become the major opposition force. More than 600 firefighters and troops have been battling for a 6-day, a huge wildfire north of the Spanish capital, Madrid. Some 1,200 people have fled their homes. And a female monkey has been rescued by animal welfare officers in Britain after being found abandoned on a London bus. The marmoset was discovered hidden inside an unaccompanied bag by the vehicle's stunned driver. BBC News.
6: In the beginning, the Sky Father, Ranginui, and the Earth Mother

0: Papatuanuku were locked in a tight embrace, and their children lived in the dark space in between them. One day, their son, Tane Nui Arangi, pushed his parents apart, creating the separate earth and sky. But following their separation, this newly created world was dark, and Tane Nui Arangi needed to find a source of light to illuminate it. So he looked towards the sky and found the smallest, most fragile star, called Hineroa Moa. They came together and had a daughter, the goddess of childbirth and weaving, and she would inspire a method to help save the oceans in the 21st century.
1: I thought of Hine Te Iwiwa. One of my tribes was a matriarchal tribe, so it just made sense that we would look to female ancestors to help guide our work.
0: I'm Julia Ravey.
2: And I'm Ella Hupper.
0: We're scientists turned radio presenters.
2: And these are the stories we wish we'd known when we were starting out as scientists.
0: This is Unstoppable for Discovery on the BBC World Service. Today's story is all about combining the old with the new to help solve problems caused by our modern day society, and how one particular researcher has fully embraced her culture in an effort to save our oceans. And her name is Kura Paul Beck. So this story all begins with the source and foundation of all life. What would you say, Ella, is your foundation of life?
2: My foundation of life, I guess, is RNA, DNA.
0: That's your foundation of life. That is the foundation of life. Give me something personal. That's what I'm here for.
2: Cup of tea.
0: That was my one. I was going to say a cup of tea. I think like that's the thing that sustains me the most. But in this instance, I'm talking about water, and specifically the sea and oceans in relation to Maori cultures, the original settlers in Aotearoa or New Zealand.
2: Okay, so what makes water so important in Maori culture?
0: So Maori view the water as an essential energy for life, and the ocean is a huge part of New Zealand's identity, and so it is very important to protect Moana.
2: Moana, does that mean ocean?
0: It does, and there is one scientist who sees Moana as the place she is most at home.
1: Oh, Julia, I love it. If I'm on a boat, I look in the water and I think, I need to be in the water. So once I'm in the water, then I'm home. It's a spiritual connectivity of a place where I feel I belong and that I have a duty.
2: Is that Kura?
0: It is.
1: Kia ora, ko te pari o te rā wai. Greetings, my name is Kura, and I am a Māori marine ecologist from Aotearoa, New Zealand.
0: So Kura Paul Beck is a marine scientist, but this wasn't the career that was in her mind until much, much later in her life.
2: Oh, okay, so what was her early life like?
0: So Kura told me that she grew up in a small inland town in New Zealand in the 1970s, so nowhere near the ocean, and her ancestors did actually come from these coastal regions. But at the time, Kura said, growing up as a Maori child was really hard.
1: To be Maori was to be invisible, was to be, I'm getting emotional. I don't even know why. But to be Maori was to be not seen, not heard. And you were dirty, dumb, and lazy. Everything bad was to be Maori. So my mother put me into ballet lessons, and I actually loved it. It's discipline, hard work, and strength. But I was the only Maori girl in the class, and she asked if some of the other mothers could do my hair. I had really long, really beautiful long hair, and I could hear all the non-Maori mothers talking about me, saying that I must have head lice, that I was dirty, and no one wanted to do my hair.
2: For adults to be saying that about a child, that's awful.
0: I know, like, treat you completely differently to how they're treating the other children. But Kura said, even though this was a really hard time in her life, all of this treatment made her super resilient.
1: I think from there comes a resilience. You put your head down, you work hard, and I think what it's done for me is there's a drive. There's a knot in my puku, in my stomach, to normalise our ways of knowing, being and doing as real, as meaningful and appropriate.
2: That's incredibly impressive to me that she can take so much, you know, strength and resilience from such a terrible experience.
0: Yeah, like from some of their hardest times has, you know, developed this huge strength of character, which has gone on to massively help her in

0: life.
1: And her life, of course, led her onto science. How did she become interested in science?
2: Yeah, so it wasn't at school. She said science was not her favourite subject at all. But outside the classroom, something did catch her eye.
3: I think I was maybe 10 or 11 or maybe even 12. And I was in the town centre. There was a white microscope in the shop window. And you know when you're a child and you see something that you really like and you kind

0: his examinations so that they finally get into a good college with prospects of getting a good job and finally earning income for their family. And to put that much pressure on 17 to 18-year-olds is already very crazy. It's even hard to imagine. And about the future of this country, we're the youth of this country. So our futures would compound to also the future of this country in a way. We're going to be handling the country next. And we need a better pathway to do that. The road right now is really, really rough for us. So as a consequence of this paper leak, many students have also had suicide. The situation is that bad. So, yes.
1: Have you actually gone along to some of the demonstrations?
0: I have gone once, yes. It was the day the police actually took away the activist Sonam Wangchuk, who was on a hunger strike for this protest by force. It was the same day.
1: There has been criticism of some of the police action, that it's been a bit heavy-handed. What was your experience?
0: The amount of police, guards and riot control officers were huge in number. They were a lot more than the actual protesters. And a lot of the roads were blocked. So it took me a while to even reach there. Actually, yesterday on Monday, there was a march to Parliament, also organized by the CJP. In that march, a lot of people showed up, and there have been many instances of the police beating up protesters in the most violent way ever. That shouldn't be done when you're just protesting.
1: Have your parents talked to you about you going on the protest? I mean, are they concerned at all for your safety?
0: I've had a lot of my peers and my juniors also reach out to me when I told them I went to the protest. And they were like, how did you go? How did your parents allow you to? I didn't go alone. I went with my dad, who's very nice because he actually took us. He actually knows how much this means to me. And my parents fully support me doing this as long as I'm safe, of course, because going for the march would have been relatively unsafe, as we've seen after yesterday. I mean, there was use of tear gas and the police were beating up people. It was a pretty bad scene. But other than that, I would just like to say I'm very happy that my parents have supported me. They've actually taken me to the protest because it meant a lot to me.
1: That's good to hear that you're being supported by your parents. Tell me what it is that you would like to do, because, I mean, obviously the protests have been in particular about this medical examination. That's been the sort of spark. What are your plans?
0: I'm currently studying humanities subjects like history, political science, economics, even mathematics. And I plan to pursue economics in the future. I love the subject a lot. But also what I particularly love is socioeconomics. So like poverty alleviation and such fields. I love researching in those fields. And I would maybe also want to get into politics in the future.
1: 16-year-old Sharanya telling me from Delhi why she's been involved in the cockroach janta party. Is Ukraine's top general about to be sacked? You may recall 6 days ago the Ukrainian president, Volodymyr Zelensky, unexpectedly fired his relatively new defence minister, Mykhailo Fedorov, had only been in post for 6 months. Mr. Fedorov, who'd been credited with some technological and organisational changes that had helped Ukraine's position in the war against Russia, made it very clear in his exit news conference that his chief antagonist had been the country's commander-in-chief, General Oleksandr Syrsky. Thousands of protesters on the streets of Kyiv agreed that the president had made a mistake in siding with General Syrsky. Now, reports out of Kyiv suggest that the general's removal is a matter of when, not if. I've been speaking to the Ukrainian journalist Ilya Ponomarenko. What's his appraisal of General Syrsky?
2: General Syrsky is a man who could be described as a talented, tough, brutal, gifted. He is effective as a general when he has resources for large-scale operations. In many ways, in the first years of the war, of the full-scale war of Russia against Ukraine, he was the brain behind many successful Ukrainian operations, particularly the Battle of Kyiv or the Ukrainian counter-offensive operation in Kharkiv in 2022. And

0: Right now, by now, a huge problem behind this is that Alexander Syrsky is in many ways the general of 2022 and 2023, that kind of war that we had back then. Another problem is that over these years of him being head of the Ukrainian military, he has concentrated a lot, awfully a lot of personal power. He's got a track of being called by fellow servicemen the butcher. He concentrates his loyal people around. Apart from being a pretty talented general in general and tough decision maker, he's very often regarded as exceedingly brutal, exceedingly harsh. So
1: just to be clear, Elio, when you're talking about his record for brutality, as you put it, you're talking not in terms of his tactics towards the Russians, you're talking about the way he manages his own troops.
0: Yes, exactly. It's
1: So do you think this? Yeah. Do you think this dispute with Fedorov is more to do with that type of management style? Can I put it that way? About the way in which he sort of accrues power for himself, the way in which he treats his men, and less to do, because Fedorov had this big reputation of being the man who was trying to modernize the army, particularly in terms of the tech that it uses, the drones and so forth. It was less about that, and it was more a sort of clash of personality.
0: You know, General Syrsky's brutality, his authoritative posture is just one part of the problem. Another problem is that, like I said, he's the man of 2022-2023, that kind of war that we had back then. You know, the war of large armored columns, of insane artillery rushes, of tanks, of you know, massive battalions. He's the talented commander of the previous area of warfare. Mikhail Fedorov, essentially an IT guy, essentially a guy from high-tech industry, he represented quite a different approach that suits era of warfare that we're having now. He is about digitalization, optimization, introduction of irregular approaches, IT, artificial intelligence. So he represents youth, the next generation of high-tech warfare. And it's not simply about, you know, weapons, technologies, and arms and drones. It's also about military procurement. It's about the efficacy and efficiency of defense spending. It's about processing of a large amounts of statistics, all sorts of data that are processed to analyze and uncover the ineffective things, particularly when it comes to very sensitive things like the interests of people who got used to making a lot of money on military procurements, on government contracts, and things like that. One of the things that he introduced as a defense minister within his short months was a system of military procurement in which contracts for the military, for the government during wartime, are being given not to the best friends of the leadership, not to those who they got used to working with, but to those who have proved best in terms of efficacy, in terms of prices, in terms of everything. So that corresponds to a lot of problem.
1: None of this can reflect terribly well on Volodymyr Zelensky.
0: Of course, one of the biggest results of this ongoing scandal is that a lot of people who generally supported Zelensky, and we had pretty much 60% of trust during wartime through all these years, a lot of people saw this as him executing his darkest side of his personal character, of his leadership, and generally dissatisfying a lot of people who generally trusted him and praised him for undoubtable successes on the international arena in terms of championing Ukrainian interests. A lot of people are generally dissatisfied with Zelensky among his toughest supporters because the decision is so absurdly wrong, absurdly unexplainable in this situation. So a lot of people are left pretty dazzled with what Zelensky can actually do.
1: The highly experienced Ukrainian journalist, formerly defense editor of the Kyiv Independent, Ilya Ponomarenko, who speaks to me from Bucha, just outside of Kyiv. 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

0: Glad to have you with us on the BBC World Service. In 10 minutes after NewsHour, People Fixing the World hears from Nairobi's solution seekers.
1: The primary thing is to put the human being at the centre of what you're doing. For example, in transport, once you understand how people move, how people behave, it's easier to seek solutions towards the challenges that they face.
0: In an hour, it's World Business Express.
2: Tariffs are back on the table. US President Donald Trump has imposed duties of 50% on Canada on a wide range of goods, everything from wine and cement to industrial goods and even hockey sticks.
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3: So we need a trace amount of silicon in our diet for our bones to be healthy. We don't normally have a problem getting silicon from our diet. There's plenty in drinking water, for example. There's quite a lot in beer, as it happens.
0: Now, back to NewsHour with Tim Franks.
4: And a reminder of our top story this hour. 19 people in Indonesia have been convicted and jailed for trafficking dozens of babies, selling some of them for adoption in Singapore. The BBC's Lisa Tambunan was at the court today.
5: Various personnel were reaching out to parents who wanted or could potentially give up their children for adoption. Sometimes even before birth, many of these parents that were targeted were those who faced economic hardship, who had difficulties raising babies or even paying for maternity care.
4: Couple of other headlines in the BBC newsroom. Six members of the same family being killed as part of an intensifying wave of Israeli strikes across Gaza, despite the ceasefire. And Kuwait says several desalination and power plants have been damaged in Iranian attacks as Tehran continues to strike its neighbours as part of its conflict with the United States. This is NewsHour from the BBC with me, Tim Franks. In Lebanon, the army says its troops have begun deploying to a pilot zone in the south of the country following the withdrawal of Israeli forces under a US brokered agreement reached last month. The idea is that the Lebanese soldiers will then ensure the disarmament of the Iran-backed Hezbollah militia in that area. Today's announcement came as Lebanon's President Joseph Aoun is due to meet President Trump at the White House in just over an hour. Our correspondent Karine Torbay joins us from Beirut. Karine, how big a test of the army's ability to disarm Hezbollah, at least in sort of theory, is this?
6: Well, it's a big test to the whole idea of the pilot zones to start with, because this is the first kind of implementation, and we can see that this is not happening as smoothly as we thought or as was hoped. First, there is a clear kind of confusion about what is expected to happen. Lebanon was expecting these pilot zones to be areas under Israeli occupation, whereby Israel withdraws from these areas and the Lebanese army enters and kind of implement full control, security control, and dismantle any Hezbollah's infrastructure in these areas. We found out that the three areas that were assigned as the first pilot zones, two of them are not occupied. Two of them have already the Lebanese army present there, and residents have gone back to them after the war. And the third one didn't really have Israeli occupation per se, but Israeli forces were on the outskirts of the town, and they used to have incursions every now and then. But today the Lebanese army went in. It was kind of a first milestone or baby step, let's say, in a very long process. And just a few minutes ago, the army announced that the Lebanese army has announced that its troops came under fire when Israel struck a nearby position in that pilot zone. All of this to explain how thorny is this issue, how difficult it is, and how bumpy is the road ahead. Nevertheless, it is hailed as probably a possible solution for an Israeli withdrawal from the occupied land, and something that could be a way, an exit for all this situation that Lebanon finds itself in.
4: And just very briefly, Karine, what do you think Joseph Aoun would like to get from President Trump today?
6: Probably some. He will advocate for Lebanon's case from the Lebanese perspective. He would like to see Trump having more pressure put on Israel to

0: withdraw from Lebanon, to fully abide by the ceasefire, to stop its strikes on Lebanon, especially in the south. But also, as much as there are hopes, there is also a lot of apprehension from what could happen from this meeting.
1: Karine Torbay, very good to have you on the programme. Thank you for joining us from Beirut. In the United States, football typically means a very different thing to the rest of the world. It's that game involving pads and helmets and a sort of oval ball. But the land of soccer now has thousands, if not millions, of new fans. And Major League Soccer, the top US club league, is determined to keep those new fans interested once memories of the World Cup begin to wear off. The BBC's Regan Morris has this report from Los Angeles about the future of MLS.
2: Hey, Leo. Can we kick it?
3: Chase, dale.
4: The biggest star in Major League Soccer also happens to be the biggest star in all of football, Lionel Messi. He's the first face you see in a star-studded ad campaign to invite new football fans to check out the U.S. League. MLS Executive Vice President Dan Cordemanch says the World Cup has been an amazing opportunity.
5: The World Cup has now exposed millions of people to Major League Soccer. We are going all out with a marketing campaign. You can imagine Lionel Messi, the American players who played in the World Cup. The theme is kind of, thanks world, we'll take it from here.
4: Major League Soccer is the legacy of the 1994 World Cup, when FIFA mandated the U.S. establish a professional league as part of its bid to host the tournament.
6: This is 1996, a dramatically different, totally different era in American soccer. And starting,
4: the league started with just 10 teams and no purpose-built stadiums. Now, the league has 30 clubs and world-class stadiums and training facilities across the U.S. and Canada. But in the U.S., football means a very different thing, typically coming with marching bands and cheerleaders. FIFA Vice President Victor Montaliani says the beautiful game has never been more relevant in North America.
7: We knew that the in-stadium experience would be great, but I think what we've seen is what's happening outside the stadiums, in the streets, in the fan fests, in the viewing parties. To me, that's our next frontier as a region, to build that culture of football. That's really what's going to be the lasting legacy.
4: There were so many public World Cup watch parties, even if you weren't a football fan, it was hard to miss the tournament. Big screens were set up seemingly everywhere, even on the beach. On LA's Hermosa Beach, fans watched in bikinis as Spain defeated France. LA Galaxy were there giving away free tickets, part of the league's first match on us promise to new fans. Corinna Irvin signed up.
8: So I followed the Premier League for a long time, and after watching the U.S. play the World Cup, I just became a fan of the MLS now, so I'm excited to go and watch. My dad played soccer growing up. He's a huge soccer fan of German, Italian football, and then we just stuck to the Premier League, and now I'm a Manchester City fan.
9: Who's going to be your MLS team?
8: Probably the LA Galaxy. After I go to the game, I'll probably become a big fan.
4: That's just what the MLS is hoping for. The league is changing its calendar next year to align with Europe's. But critics say the MLS is years away from being considered among the top five elite leagues in the world. The MLS says they're already partly there. Here's Cordemanch again.
5: The key things that we looked at was the relevance and the size of our fan base, second in the world. The valuation of our clubs, 18 of the top 50, number one in the world. Best player in the world. We had 45 players in the World Cup. That's more than any other league in the Western Hemisphere and among the top leagues in the world. But take Messi out of the equation, and we are in that mix when it comes to minutes played, goals scored, and some of the key metrics.
2: Can I kick it?
4: Major League Soccer had a reputation for being a retirement home for superstars. A lucrative place for legends like Beckham and now Messi to play after peak careers in Europe. But that reputation is outdated. The average age of new international players in the league is now 23. With younger stars and new fans, the MLS hopes their future reputation will be one of excellence and glory.
9: Yes, you can. I kick you.
1: Regan Morris on the much-debated future of Major League Soccer. In the US. That's it from this edition of News Hour from me, Tim Franks, and the team here in London. Thanks for your company.

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3: We will be live in Washington as Donald Trump meets the Lebanese president who's trying to secure an Israeli withdrawal. 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
4: How do we create cities that work better for everyone? That's the question we're asking today on People Fixing the World from the BBC World Service. Only we're not in the studio. We're at the BBC Future of Journalism Festival in Nairobi, Kenya.
5: So we've mitigated about 1,500 tons of CO2, and we reckon we've saved the riders that have been using a average of about 50,000 shillings per year.
6: We have been able to recycle over 20 million kilograms of plastic waste since inception. Thank you.
7: All of us have an opportunity to come up with a solution because Africa has amazing potential.
4: Join me, Myra Anubi, the panelists, and our incredible audience as we brainstorm ways to fix our cities here on People Fixing the World. But first, the BBC News.
8: BBC News with Govinda Gill. Health officials in Gaza say an Israeli airstrike has killed six members of the same family in Gaza City. Israel said it was targeting a Hamas militant without providing evidence. Yolande Nell is in Jerusalem.
9: Video footage shows the family's apartment on fire overnight in the west of Gaza City. The brother of Firas al-Masri told the BBC that he'd been burnt to death along with his wife Salsabil and their three daughters and son. The six were buried together. The UN's Human Rights Office has condemned the intensification of Israeli military attacks in Gaza. In the week before the latest strike, it said that at least 57 Palestinians, including six children, were killed. The Israeli army has recently announced a series of attacks targeting members of Palestinian armed groups who it says were involved in the deadly 7th of October assault on Israel and the mass hostage taking which ignited the Gaza war.
8: Kuwait says Iran hit several power generation and water desalination plants as part of continuing attacks across the region on Monday. Iran has said its strikes on Tuesday targeted two oil tankers in the Strait of Hormuz. The US military says it carried out strikes aimed at degrading Tehran's ability to interfere with shipping. Donald Trump is meeting Lebanon's President Joseph Aoun. Earlier, the Lebanese army began deploying forces in the south of the country. Here's Peter Bowes.
10: Joseph Aoun is the first Lebanese head of state to visit the White House in nearly 17 years. His meeting with President Trump is expected to focus on a plan to disarm Hezbollah. The Lebanese leader is also likely to urge his American counterpart to put pressure on Israel to withdraw its forces from southern Lebanon. Israel has now announced the establishment of several so-called pilot zones in the south, coordinated with American and Lebanese forces. Under the plan, Israeli troops would withdraw from selected areas and hand control to the Lebanese army, which will be responsible for removing Hezbollah's weapons and military infrastructure.
8: A court in India has sentenced 44 Somali nationals to life in prison for hijacking vessels in the Gulf of Aden 2 years ago. Richard Kagoe reports from Nairobi.
11: Handing down the sentences, the judge said the men had committed serious crimes, including using hostages as human shields, threatening to kill them and demanding ransom. The court rejected their plea for leniency after they said they were poor, uneducated and with families to support back home. Prosecutors argued they had committed terrorist acts by opening fire on Indian warships and deserved the harshest punishment. The men were arrested by the Indian Navy in two separate operations in March 2024 after hijacking a multi-flag bulk carrier and an Iranian fishing vessel off Somalia's Red Sea coast on the Gulf of Aden.
8: World News.

0: From the BBC. Health officials in the Democratic Republic of Congo say the Ebola outbreak is spreading further after a new affected health zone was confirmed in Ituri province. The addition of Adja brings the total to 47 health zones, with 46 still seeing active transmission. Turkey's opposition leader, Özgür Özel, says he's forming a new political party after a court removed him from the leadership of the main opposition, CHP. Mr. Özel has emerged as the biggest challenger to President Erdogan after the jailing of Istanbul's mayor, Ekrem İmamoğlu. The new British Prime Minister, Andy Burnham, has been hosting his first cabinet meeting a day after taking office. For the first time in history, the team features more women than men. Mr. Burnham started the day with a tax cut on energy bills, although questions have been raised about how it will be funded. The BBC understands civil servants in London have been briefed about potential relocations to the north of England aimed at decentralising power. The European Commission has cancelled a €2 million grant to the Venice Biennale over Russia's presence at the world's biggest contemporary art show. Sasha Schlichter has the details.
1: Participation in the Biennale is the sort of soft power Moscow craves, aimed at normalising its war of aggression. Only the other week, the IOC decided to welcome Russian teams back into the Olympic fold. Explaining today's Biennale decision, a Commission spokesman said cultural events funded by European taxpayers should safeguard democratic values and foster diversity and freedom of expression. Values, he said, not represented in today's Russia. Before the current show opened, the international jury resigned in protest at Russia's participation, with Ukraine likening it to inviting a serial killer to dinner with your friends.
0: BBC News.
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3: The BBC's Future of Journalism Festival in Nairobi, Kenya. I'm Myra Anubi, and this is People Fixing the World. Today's show is very different. As you can hear, I'm not in the studio. I am, in fact, in one of the biggest universities in the city, Nairobi University. And here we have a live audience who are going to be joining us today as we ask a very big question. How do we build cities that work for everyone? Hello and habari, as we would say back here. It's such a treat to be in Nairobi because I grew up here and I also started my radio journey here. Nairobi has a certain magic to it. It's where skyscrapers meet the savannah, but unfortunately, it's also got a few challenges. Roads are congested. In fact, how many of you got stuck in traffic either today or this week?
4: Yes.
3: Basically everyone, right? There's that, but there's also the fact that streets are now polluted. Also, housing is very expensive, so people are being forced to live in informal settlements. Almost half of the world's population now live in cities. This has doubled since the 1950s, and it's led to poor sanitation, a strain on infrastructure, transport, and resources. But I'm Myra, and I'm all about solutions. So today we're bringing together a panel of experts and innovators from Nairobi to figure out how we can make cities better for everyone. We've got Constant Kapp, an urban planner working for the United Nations Environmental Programme, who's passionate about making cities accessible and inclusive. We've also got Christopher Mara, founder of an electric bike company called Kiri EV, who wants to make our roads less polluted. We have Etta Madete, an architect and founder of Shout Group and Zimmer Homes, who is making sustainable and affordable housing. And finally, Lorna Ruto, founder of EcoPost, a group that's cleaning up the plastic waste around us and making useful things from it. Thank you. And also, of course, we've got all of you, the audience, with great ideas, which we'll be coming to a bit later on. Now, we're talking about cities, right? But I want to start with a bit of a different question for everyone on the panel. What do you think, in your opinion, is one of the best cities in the world, and it could be for any reason. The

0: only catch is you can't say Nairobi. Let's start with you.
1: Okay, I can't say Nairobi. I've said it. Anyway, one city that to me really stood out was Tunis. Many of you will be surprised. Tunis has had an urban light rail system from 1985, one of the few African countries that has such a facility. And the parts of Tunis I had the opportunity of visiting were very walkable, very movable, and there was just that feeling that one is at home. Yeah.
0: Over to you now, Christopher.
2: You know, you started off with an African theme, so I'm feeling like pressure to stick to Africa. But I'd say my favorite city is Shanghai. I've been there a couple of times. The first time I went there was, 10, 15 years ago. And you could see the pollution. You could see the petrol cars. 10 years later, everything is just silent. A lot of electric mobility, the transport infrastructure has really improved. The air quality has improved greatly. But to just add another city, I'd say Kigali, because Kigali, at least in my sector, is really driving what I'd want to see Nairobi and the rest of Kenya replicate, especially for the e-mobility sector. Yeah.
0: Thank you. You've broken a couple of rules, but I'll accept it because those are good examples. Etta?
3: Well, he's took mine. For me, it is Kigali. There's few cities that begin to show an example of an African urban future that requires the participation of both state and citizen, and basically has rules in place that enable the citizens to behave in the right way. And that has led to a very clean city because of a policy in place on how to keep the city clean. So good policy enables good people to build good cities. So Kigali is that for me.
0: Lorna?
4: Let me choose Singapore because of the way it designs around people, and then the stability, the accessible health, mobility. And Singapore, because of the infrastructure, I'm sorry, I'm breaking the rule. I went there and I was blown by how beautiful that city really is. And future Nairobi, I just can't avoid to break. Just watch this space, how Nairobi shall be.
0: Right. So I clearly have a group of panelists who are breaking rules. but I found with solutions, you kind of have to do that, right? You have to go against the norm. Now, let's get into a bit of the work that you do. I'll start with you, Constant. You're a city planner, currently working for the UN, United Nations Environmental Program, looking at ways to change cities, make them more sustainable and easier to live in. What is the biggest problem, in your opinion, that exists in many cities today?
1: We have what we call the triple planetary crisis: climate change, environmental pollution, and biodiversity loss. When you look at just the impact of climate change, that leads to other things, flooding, urban heat island effect, etc. When you look at environmental pollution, we're talking air pollution, we're talking water pollution in our rivers. That the triple planetary crisis actually affects cities at a much bigger scale that leads to many of the other problems that we begin to see.
0: And maybe you could tell us a bit about that. What's the best way to future-proof a city?
1: The primary thing is to put the human being at the center of what you're doing. For example, in transport, once you understand how people move, how people behave, it's easier to seek solutions towards the challenges that they face. In Africa, we have in many cities over 50% of the people walking as a primary means of mobility. Therefore, it's important that we look at that particular behavior and then ask ourselves, how do we make it easier for these people to walk, to work? In Addis, they've done, is it over 80 kilometers? I'm sure we've all seen a lot of nice pictures of nice walkways and public space in Addis Ababa that are effects of some of these policies. In Nairobi, if you go to now the CBD parts like Archives and Moy Avenue, you're slowly beginning to see a lot of development of improved walking and cycling infrastructure. So when you put the human being at the center of your activity and you develop a policy based on how people's culture, people's movement, people's habits, you're able to now start developing and advancing your city.
0: I'm also wondering, just taking you back to public transportation, what are some of the best ways of improving that? Because as we started this, everyone in the audience was saying they've been stuck in traffic in Nairobi.
1: You guys were stuck in traffic.
0: Yes.
1: I was not. I cycle to work every day.
0: That's true, but that's not a luxury that everyone has.
1: I also came here cycling. Okay. Yeah. The one interesting thing about cities in Africa is the growth over the last 100 years, if you look at it, has been tremendous. 100 years ago,

0: here, there was, you know, just I think the police station and a rough road on the side. Now we have this humongous city called Nairobi, and it's the same all over the continent. So we're slowly learning how can we innovate better. One thing that has happened, there are some very good examples. One is Dar es Salaam, who've developed a bus rapid transit system and working closely with the existing, what they call daladalas, which is the...
1: Just to be clear, daladalas are the like vans or buses that transport people. Yeah, what we have in Kenya here
0: Kenya is matatus, in Uganda taxis. So a bus rapid transit system is one where you have segregated lanes, so it prioritizes the movement of people in their masses. And these have been seen in places like, have worked quite well in quite a number of South American cities, in Bogota, in Indonesia, in Jakarta, they also developed one. A few African cities have taken that up. Dhaka in Senegal actually have developed a bus rapid transit. This would really like because it's electric buses. It takes a lot of investment, and that's why many times these things take time.
1: And it's good to know that there are many cities that are, you know, investing in this as well. And it's also a good segue into Christopher and what you're doing with e-bikes. You started Kiri EV. Yeah. This is back in 2020, the COVID year, actually.
0: Yeah.
1: What made you do that?
2: I mean, I've always been interested in the renewable energy sector. And so I was looking at what's the next area that renewable energy is going to grow into. And I just happened to come across e-mobility. And we settled on two-wheelers because if you look at motorcycles, first of all, in Kenya, it's the one segment where about 90% of the vehicles are bought brand new, zero mileage, you know, fresh off the showroom. So we're like, why don't we transition them to electric? We tested initially with off-the-shelf products, and we realized this is not going to work because they're not built for how we use them. Because everywhere else in the world, it's personal commuter transport. You get your bike, whether it's petrol, electric, and you go to work and you come back. Here, that is a workhorse. It's what's carrying people to and from the stage. It's what's carrying goods to the kiosk. So we had to re-engineer the bike. Once we did that, we got a product that works. It's kind of figuring out what's the business model, how people gonna use this product. 3-4 years ago, there was only about maybe 1,000 electric motorcycles on the road. Now there's 43,000.
1: See. I mean, it's a big number, which is a big thing, but not all of those are yours. And basically, I'm trying to say there are more people in this space. What makes your product different?
2: So what we decided, what we looked at is how do we reduce the total cost of ownership for the rider? So there's two models that are out there competing. There's battery swapping, which means you can come and swap your battery in less than 3 minutes. You get a new battery that's fully charged and you go. We decided to go the opposite where you self-charge. So you can charge it at home. This reduces your cost by about 60% because you're getting about a shilling per kilometer versus swapping, which you're getting about 2 shillings per kilometer versus petrol, which is at about 5 shillings per kilometer.
1: So then tell us, how many of these bikes do you have out there now, and what sort of impact have they made?
2: So right now we've deployed about 120 motorcycles, pretty much all over the country. Every motorcycle we put on the road mitigates about 3.2 tons of carbon per year. So we've mitigated about, over the last 3-4 years, about 1,500 tons of CO2. And we reckon we've saved the riders that have been using an average about 50,000 shillings per year.
1: You're listening to People Fixing the World from the BBC World Service with me, Myra Anubi. And today we are in front of a live audience in Nairobi, Kenya, looking at ways that we can make cities a better place. Well, when we are on these bikes, we are possibly heading home. And that brings me to you, Etta. A fundamental need for everyone is to have a place where they can live and shelter themselves, but housing in Nairobi is becoming very expensive. You're a young architect and you founded Zimmer Houses back in 2019. You guys have just built your first block of apartments, pioneering an affordable and sustainable way of designing and building homes. What led you to say, I want to get into this?
3: I think up to date, I've lived in over 16 different homes in Nairobi. But as a family, we were searching for affordability. Whether it made sense to live in a smaller house, share rooms, whether it means closer to the employment or closer to amenities or to schools so that the transport isn't that high. Searching for shelter that meets the requirements of your certain time in life is very, very difficult. And so when I became an architect, I realized if sustainability does not apply

0: to the majority of Kenyans living in the city that it's not applicable. It's not actually sustainability. Because in the long run, sustainability is more efficiency. It is better water uses and power uses. And so as I'm doing affordable and sustainable housing, we're now encapsulating this idea that sustainability, dignity, livable cities go hand in hand with being more efficient with our resources.
1: I just want to understand, you've gone ahead and you've had, you know, this experience, a lived experience that's influenced what you're doing now. How exactly have you gone about creating these affordable apartment blocks?
0: Well, we've come here to work. We've come here to live our sort of 20s, 30s, 40s. So it is not a 5-6-bedroom house that you will invest in the city. Maybe it's a bit of a small apartment or a rental asset that can give you investments afterwards. So it's the type of house and the building types that we need to build for this ownership. Well, and for Zima, yeah, we are focused on courtyard apartments. Compact apartments in cities is actually okay, but we can design for dignity by ensuring they have natural light, natural ventilation, they're supplemented by an open courtyard in the center, and that, yes, the, for example, in our courtyard, we have about 100 homes and half an acre, that we have amenities that are linked to that. And so those elements make the city more livable, but also imbue dignity into the people living in those homes in the city.
1: Thank you so much, Etta. And I mean, all these homes will produce waste, which brings me on to Lorna and what you're doing. Lorna, you're the co-founder of EcoPost that turns plastic waste into fencing posts. Tell us, what made you think plastic is the way to go?
2: I grew up in a small town. It was a nice adventure for me because I used to go chasing rabbits and I listened to birds singing. It was so beautiful. But due to urbanization and rural urban migration, you guys, our home, my once beautiful home, became a small dirty town with waste littering the streets, clogging the sewers, and even encroaching into our homes. But as a kid, I would see those plastic waste and I would take them and I would melt them and I would make ornaments. Then I sold and I discovered waste is not waste until it is wasted. So quite early, I was an entrepreneur. I used to make some money. I decided that when I grew up, I was going to do something about all that waste. And that's how EcoPost was conceived. It was actually conceived in 2009. And we recycle plastic waste and we manufacture products for building and constructions. And we have been able to recycle over 20 million kilograms of plastic waste since inception. This has enabled us to provide suitable alternative materials to timber. So we've been able to save over 4,500 acres of forest. And this has enabled us to prevent over 160 million kilograms of carbon dioxide emission from the environment. And what we do is has created 12,000 job opportunities, especially for the poor, marginalized youth and women groups in the community.
1: I like it. It's a proper trash to treasure story, right? And I think you've come with a few examples of your treasure.
2: I've only carried this because the other ones are more bulky. But this would be a former bottle.
1: So this is a floorboard, right?
2: Yes, this is a floorboard.
1: It actually, it's quite hard. It feels like wood. And it looks also like one of those that kind of fits into each other with a gap.
2: Yes.
1: This does not feel like it was, what, a plastic bottle?
2: True that.
1: Without obviously sharing the nitty-gritties, could you tell us what your process looks like? Do you just go collecting trash in landfill?
2: Right. Our business model is such that we work with youth, a lot of youth, former chokoras and women groups.
1: And what are chokoras?
2: Street people, but now they're not street people anymore, if anything. We formalize them and we make them become entrepreneurs. People are now women, are now paying school fees out of this business. People are getting access to proper health. And I want everyone to look at, if I used plastic waste and I'm creating opportunities, what can you do where you are? So this is an opportunity for a lot of people to think about what you can do to create an impact.
1: Lovely. I want to take this opportunity now to go to you, the audience. Let's first start with any questions that we might have for the panel. Let's go to the lady down here.
3: I have a question for Constance and Etta. I was in Denmark, actually, for 10 months, where I had a culture shock in terms of mobility.

0: cycling and walking is huge. When I came back to Nairobi, I realized how congested I felt for the first time in my life, despite being born and brought up in this city, is the fact that I can't bike anywhere. And my question is kind of probably twofold. How do we make cycling and walking a safe and accessible culture for everyone? And how do we also ensure that when we come to making sustainable housing, how do we ensure that we are not encroaching on land and also ensuring that there is enough space for the city to breathe?
1: Let's start with housing. Etta?
2: Our philosophy is that all density must be accompanied by dignity. We call it dignified density. And that's why we believe that urban Africa should only be urbanizing using courtyard apartments with protected views from every window. And we are trying to prove that by showing that it's commercially viable and even better. And even if you're not a tree hugger like me, I'm trying to convince my developers that you can make more money building in a dignified way.
1: Constant, would you like to talk about the cycling?
3: We have 1 billion people in Africa who either walk or cycle every day. Unfortunately, they're not supported with infrastructure, they're not supported with policy. So as we speak, all African ministers have endorsed the reality that walking and cycling needs to be mainstreamed at policy level.
1: That's a plan, and that's great, but practically, what would that look like?
3: You can talk of just improved walking infrastructure through either better street design or prioritizing it in transport projects. But when you start prioritizing, when we have affordable housing projects coming in, we ask ourselves, how will people access these homes by safe walking infrastructure? The best way to think about walking and cycling is what we call, some people call the 880 model. If a place is safe for an 8-year-old and an 80-year-old, then it is safe for all.
1: Thank you. Next question.
4: My name is Crispinus Juma. How are we able to scale some of these brilliant ideas that we have so that in as much as we want to reduce on plastic waste, we also don't end up polluting the environment? Thank you.
1: Donna?
5: Right now, we are continually innovating. Right now, we are using an AI to digitize our processes and to make sure that we are optimizing processes, production. We are thinking about better materials like utilizing cassava to make the plastic of the future. And you scale, you also scale your assets, you scale your production capacity, your knowledge, your brain. So you're constantly innovating. And if the innovation is making something a problem to the environment, you need to reevaluate the design, change your business, change your model, but continually improve scale.
6: I'm Samuel, a graduate electrical engineer. 70% of the cars or most of our roads are SOVs, single occupancy vehicles. Basically, it's just the driver. And this is a major cause of the traffic gridlock. So how do we change the mindset to encourage people to actually use public transport, walk, or cycle? Thank you.
1: A very good point. Maybe Christopher?
7: One, I think it's a mindset. But before the mindset changes, I think it's also starting from the infrastructure itself. You know, I lived in London for some time, and it's, you don't have to go and wait for a bus. You know, the bus is coming at this time, and it's like clockwork. Here, you have to wait for the matatu to fill before it moves. So you don't know that it's going to take 5 minutes, 1 hour, or 2 hours. You're just sitting and waiting. So if we can sort out just the basic infrastructure, you'll see people be, it will become more of an inconvenience using your car. But most people wouldn't buy a motorcycle because you also feel unsafe on the roads. You know, I've ridden on the roads and you feel like I'm going to get knocked by someone. So if we bring order back to our roads and we bring timeliness, I think a lot of people will start seeing there's no point to use my car because I have that convenience of being able to jump on a train, jump on a matatu, get to where I'm going within a few minutes and not have to worry about parking.
1: Amazing. Thank you all. That brings us to the end of this live audience recording here in Nairobi of People Fixing the World. I wonder, for anyone who might be listening, is there one thing that you could change about your city? If so, what would it be and why? Let me know by sending a message on WhatsApp or a voice note to the number +44 8000 321 721. A big thanks to you all, Constant Cap, Etta Madete, Christopher Mara, Lorna Ruto, and last but not least, also our audience here at the University of Nairobi in Kenya. And as we say in Kenya, Kwaheri. Let's say it all together.
8: Kwaheri.
1: Kwaheri. Thank you, and join us again next week.

0: This is the BBC World Service, where Misha Glenny and guests are discussing an element that was born billions of years ago when ancient stars died.
1: The chemical element silicon is at the heart of some of the most useful and beautiful objects on the planet. It's one of the most abundant elements in the Earth's crust and a building block of the universe. More recently, silicon has become the foundation of modern electronics, and we now live in what's called the Silicon Age.
2: It's the moment when the world transformed.
1: My guests will be telling us why silicon is a semiconductor, if there could be silicon-based life somewhere in space, and what a type of algae can tell us about the last ice age.
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3: Coming up on World Business Express in 20 minutes, tariffs are back. Donald Trump is imposing 50% duties on Canadian products, everything from cement to wine to hockey sticks. We'll bring you the reaction from Canada's exporters. Before that, on Business Daily, my colleague Sam Fenwick looks at the meme coin phenomenon. What is a meme coin and who's making money from them? That's coming up after the news.
4: BBC News with Govinda Gill. Health officials in Gaza say an Israeli airstrike has killed six members of the same family in Gaza City. It's part of a wave of intensifying Israeli attacks across the Palestinian territory. Israel said it targeted a Hamas militant but gave no details. Kuwait says Iran hit several power generation and water desalination plants as part of continuing attacks across the region on Monday. The Iranians have also targeted two oil tankers in the Strait of Hormuz today, Tuesday, while the US military has carried out further strikes on Iran. Donald Trump is meeting Lebanon's president shortly to discuss the implementation of a framework agreement to end Israel's conflict with the Lebanese group Hezbollah. Earlier, the Lebanese army began deploying forces to the south of the country under a US-brokered plan designed to start the withdrawal of Israeli troops. A court in India has sentenced 44 Somali nationals to life in prison for hijacking vessels in the Gulf of Aden 2 years ago. They had been detained by the Indian Navy. Turkey's opposition leader, Özgür Özil, says he's forming a new political party after a court removed him from the leadership of the main opposition CHP. He has emerged as the biggest challenger to the long-time president, Erdogan. The part of Hungary's former Prime Minister, Viktor Orban, says state prosecutors have raided the centre housing their data servers. Fidesz said prosecutors intended to seize their communication system and database. The European Commission has cancelled a €2 million grant to the Venice Biennale over Russia's presence at the world's biggest contemporary art show. A spokesman said cultural events funded by European taxpayers should safeguard democratic values. And a female monkey has been rescued by animal welfare officers in Britain after being found on a bus. BBC News.
5: Type the words meme coin investor into YouTube and this is what comes back.
6: I've turned $3,000 into over $3 million trading meme coins.
7: This guy made $73 million from PP, the meme coin. This dude made $6 million from Peanut, the squirrel token. And today, I'm going to try...
5: As you scroll down, the figures that people are quoting seem unbelievable.
8: They just skyrocketed and then they dumped, but I was so fast because I know how to...
5: There's a lot here on how to invest, how to grow, and how to make a million. But you don't have to scroll too far before you see stories of those who have lost money on meme coins.
9: In reality, the $10,000 I invested turned into $121.
5: So where does the money actually go? Who wins, who loses? I'm Sam Fenwick, and this is Business Daily from the BBC World Service. Today we're following the money behind meme coins, the cryptocurrency anyone can launch, including a president. Cast your mind back to January 2025, a cold night in Washington, D.C., and preparations underway to welcome a new president. 3 days before he took office, Donald Trump posted that he had a meme coin. A meme coin is a cryptocurrency built around a joke

0: An internet meme, something out of pop culture, whatever's going around that week. There's no company behind it, no product, no promise anyone has to keep. Just a name, a picture, and a price. On the 1st of July this year, the President's annual financial disclosure was published, 927 pages of it. It showed more than $1.4 billion in income last year from cryptocurrency, $635 million of it in royalties from a company called Celebration Coins, thought to be the entity behind the coin he launched 3 days before he took office. The White House says the president is not profiteering from the presidency. His businesses are held in a trust run by his sons, and he isn't the subject of federal conflict of interest laws. So when you buy one of these coins, where does your money actually go? First, let's find out how the coins get made. Carol Alexander is a professor of finance at the University of Sussex in the UK. She wanted to know how hard it actually is, so she tried it.
1: It took me 25 seconds. I used ChatGPT and I just said, make me a meme coin. And I made up some meme about the football player Bellingham. Most of these are just a name. So if I just made one called Bellingham, lots of young British people would probably think, oh, that's one to watch. It starts off with a price of something like 1/100th of a cent.
0: Now, Carol didn't launch her new Bellingham coin, but if she had, here's what happens next.
1: Once it's put on the blockchain, the smart contract will automatically deal out mint these tokens up to the maximum, which is usually something like 1 million, or it could be 100 million. And you will probably retain quite a few of them yourself, maybe 500,000 of the 1 million minted. And through socials, you pump up the price. Then when the price gets high enough, usually you'll sell as many as you can and then the price will fall, which is why most of them only survive a few hours or days.
0: Can anyone make a meme coin? Is there any vetting? Is there any regulation behind it?
1: No, there's no vetting, no regulation, and there can't be because it's on a blockchain and nobody can regulate blockchains because they're not domiciled anywhere.
0: So they get made constantly. Producer Matt is here. He's watching a site called GMGN, and it tracks new meme coins as they launch. Matt, what are you seeing?
2: Yeah, I've been tracking this since the start of the show. Over 100 meme coins, coming up to 120, 130 meme coins been created since we started recording. I'm now looking at what I've got in front of me. There's references to things like Pokemon. There's animals. There's a Leo the lion I saw earlier. It's all random stuff from the internet. People just post every few seconds hoping that it'll take off.
0: So about 130 in what, less than 5 minutes or so?
2: Yeah, that quickly.
0: Now, the platform takes a small fee every time a coin is created and every time one is traded. Last year, the launch platforms on one blockchain, Solana, took $762 million in launch fees, more than double the year before. But fewer than one coin in every 100 makes it into a proper exchange. The rest die within hours. The platform gets paid on all of them, whether they survive or not. So what are the chances of launching a successful coin? Well, pretty slim, according to Professor Alexander.
1: One in 1,000, one in 10,000. It's pure gambling. It's a new form of gambling. It's like sitting on a slot machine, but doing it from your bedroom.
0: But at least with a slot machine, you've got some idea of the odds. With meme coin, it's different. Alberto Mongadini is a postdoctoral researcher in the cybersecurity section of the Technical University of Denmark. He and his colleagues tracked 35,000 meme coins over 3 months. The study did not include any coins from President Donald Trump's celebration coins. In their sample, only 2% made any real money, around 700 coins. So they went looking at how those 700 coins had done it.
3: We focus on those that could lead to a huge profit, so a profit over 100%. And well, what we discovered is that the great majority of those meme coins, well, they show strong signals of manipulations. And in particular, they share a common pattern that we call artificial growth.

0: they try to make the coin look alive, popular and climbing. So real buyers believe they are catching something organic and that is rationing.
1: In Alberto's research, a great majority of the winners were rigged. They were rigged in the same way, two steps. Step one, make the coin look busy. It's got a name, wash trading.
0: Wash trading is a very easy form of market manipulation where

0: situations experience PTSD at significantly higher rates than the general public. We wondered what that might be like, so assembled three of them. Drew Hanna works for the US veteran-led humanitarian organization Team Rubicon, and he's helped people affected by tornadoes, wildfires, hurricanes. Daniel Poole survived the 2004 Boxing Day tsunami in Sri Lanka, and because of his experience, went on to go and work for Shelterbox, an international disaster relief charity. I started by speaking to Alex Rogers, who's from the UK-based charity Search and Rescue Assistance in Disasters. He was deployed as an engineer to Turkey following the 2023 earthquake there, which killed more than 53,000 people.
1: We were taken on search and rescue operations. So we had a live rescue on the first evening. We were there on the Wednesday and rescued a mother and a child from a building, and also had to identify the rest of the family, which we weren't able to rescue, and then carried on search operations throughout the city and had another live rescue late on the Friday evening, so 5 days after the event. Many more unsuccessful searches throughout the city during that time.
0: And that was particularly devastating, that earthquake. I think it's about 53,000 people lost their lives in that. What was it like for you, I guess, sort of just practically, but also emotionally, having to go through all of that as well?
1: Yeah, I think you touched on the number there. That I find that quite interesting, that number is huge and almost has kind of no emotional effect on me. I remember at one point seeing in front of me there was a few tower blocks that had collapsed, that we rough calculation must have been 3,000 or 4,000 people had lost their lives in. But it was the much smaller moments, the sort of where you actually, it kind of hits home. I remember just a mum standing on the side of the road begging for some food for her two children, and that hit me far harder than that 50,000 number you see in the paper. Just an uncle outside of the flat that we'd searched confirmed that there were only dead bodies in there, and he stayed there on his own at sort of 2 a.m. to pray for the family that were in there. Those real like small moments kind of, yeah, they strike home more than that sort of that big number.
0: And I guess ones in particular as well where you could maybe put yourselves in the shoes of those that you're seeing go through this, you know, if it's a parent and child or brothers, I don't know if you've got siblings, something like that.
1: Yeah, for sure. Like that mother, she had nothing, probably lost her house, just had the two children with her and nothing else. And yeah, as a parent, to see sort of that situation, you think, yeah, what would I do for my family in that situation? It does sort of, yeah, make you think.
0: And were you aware of that at the time? I mean, were you processing that, realising the emotional toll it was having on you, or is it something that just hits you in the face months later?
1: No, I think, yeah, it was very sort of some very raw emotional experiences whilst there. That family where we rescued the mother and the daughter, I had to go back into, we didn't find the son alive, and that child was the same age as my son back home. So sort of emotional impact that I'm very aware of at the time. And it took, sort of a few months upon returning to keep processing that.
0: Drew, you're in the US, in Colorado. Tell us how you got into this business of helping people in disasters. Is it always something that you've done?
2: No, and it honestly, you know, when I was growing up and looking at roles and jobs, I never even thought of this as an opportunity. I wanted to serve. I wanted to serve, you know, my country and my community. And I joined the military coming out of high school in the United States. Ended up kind of just in time for Afghanistan and Iraq, the whole Middle East grand tour. And coming out of that, transitioning back into civilian life, like a lot of global war on terror veterans, it was a difficult transition. I didn't know how to connect or relate to my peers who hadn't gone overseas and had the experiences that I'd had. And I was searching for a way to find that connection point, an anchor back into society, which is kind of how I stumbled into Team Rubicon. At the time, I was a bunch of veterans kind of going out and helping their communities after natural disasters. And I found in that a bunch of things. I found, you know, this connection point with other services.

0: service members who are at a similar transition point that I was. But more importantly, I think I found this calling and this mission to help people who are objectively going through probably some of the worst experiences in their lives.
1: Yeah.
0: And being able to help repair some of the damage, you know, be it physical, mental, emotional, and get them back on a path to recovery. And in that, you know, we were all helping ourselves as well.
1: And it seems like one of the most devastating things that you've been involved with helping around was Hurricane Harvey in Houston in 2017. Tell us about that. What happened and what was your experience of it?
0: You know, Hurricane Harvey was one of the largest hurricanes that's hit the continental United States. And just the how widespread the impacts from that storm were. You know, we were working all through Texas. I was down in Rockport, but we had teams up through Houston proper, going almost all the way to the Louisiana border because of just the extent of it and the amount of homes that had been flooded and, you know, lives that were lost as a result of that storm. And we were working there, you know, months after the storm's impact and finding people who, you know, like just had received very, very little help in that entire period of time. It was one of those moments where as an organization, we made a kind of a collective decision, like we're going to go all in on this. Like we're going to put every resource that we have into helping these people get back on a recovery path because just the amount of need was so great on the ground.
1: Mm. And did your experience serving in the military and seeing people in awful situations but for completely different reasons, I don't know, did that help how you approach those disasters or did it hinder it in some way in terms of, I don't know, triggering you?
0: I think it is our secret sauce to the disaster work that we do as an organization is, you know, we have folks who have been in these very extreme situations overseas. And, you know, we've been trained to deal with that, to manage the situation, to, you know, find the calm in the center of the storm. And that's often what we're encountering when we do disaster work, you know, be it teams we've got down in Venezuela or right here in Colorado responding to the Aspen Acres fire right now. So we are always sort of that point that other people who are dealing with the disaster and may not have encountered anything like it before can anchor into is our gray shirt leaders, and they can help them find that path back to recovery.
1: Yeah. Let me bring in Daniel and ask you about your experience. Daniel, you were actually a survivor of the awful tsunami that happened in Boxing Day in 2004 when you were on holiday in Sri Lanka. Tell us about that, if you would, first of all, and how that led you into the line of work you do now.
2: I wanted to start off and just say thanks for all the amazing work that the rest of the callers have. In fact, in a previous role, I've worked with Team Rubicon and SAR-Aid and the organisation I work with now, Shelterbox. So kind of I've got tentative ties with all of the people here. With the tsunami, the Boxing Day tsunami, that was pre-me being involved with the humanitarian sector. And I was on a surf trip in Sri Lanka, on the south of Sri Lanka, with my wife. And then we'd had a great month or so surfing, and we were woken up on Boxing Day morning to some shouts and screams, and we were staying with a local family. We were woken up to shouting and screaming, and you could throw a cricket ball from where we were sleeping into the sea on the best of days. But on this particular day, I opened up kind of the curtains and saw that there was this big, huge wave coming through, and it smashed the building we were in, the compound, washed us through a ditch, across the road, and then into the jungle 100 or so metres. And that kind of was the start of a week or so of, learning what it was to be displaced after crisis and, like, the limited amount of actual support that is around to start with. And that's kind of, as you say, that was the trigger. That's what got me really interested in the sector and wanting to be part of a response.
1: But tell me about that decision, because there are many people who will have gone through something like that and would never want to go anywhere near anything like it ever again. What was the moment where you thought, well, actually, I would like to put myself back into those kind of situations, albeit a situation with slightly more control?
2: Yeah, So it wasn't an immediate, later on, just kind of working through what had happened and really understanding that one minute you're living with a community and the next minute a lot of them aren't there anymore, and that people are relying on

0: support their access to recovery really depends on what capacity they have and what capacity the local government has. And so it's really varied. And we were with some really kind of low-income families, and just recognising how slow their response or their ability to spring back was. And so I just, yeah, I wanted to figure out a way of getting involved with helping that response. And it was scary. Like, my first response was actually for Super Typhoon Haiyan, November 2013. And I remember being, yeah, like, scared when we got into country and amongst the areas where we were doing needs assessments. It was scary to start with.
1: And when you say scary, I mean, what is it that you were seeing? What was it reminding you of or taking you back to specifically?
0: So there's like an element of, and my colleagues will know this as well, working in disasters and rapid onset emergencies, where you suddenly recognise that the world, you know, that we feel personally is probably fairly stable and dependable, gets turned upside down, and suddenly at any moment something could happen, like something huge could happen. So when you go into a disaster context where it's already happened, like, all those emotions have triggered, where, you know, there's chaos, and our jobs is to come in to try and create some structure to it and enable a response to try and help people get back to as close to kind of business as usual.
1: Thinking about what you went through in Sri Lanka, is there something about water or seeing buildings under a kind of pressure of rain or water, something like that, that particularly sets you off in any kind of way? Or is it all just the turmoil of any of those kind of events which are particularly troublesome for you as well?
0: Yeah, a bit of both. I must admit, like, I am better now in terms of the way I process the trauma of that of the tsunami. And that's like over iterations of working with good organizations that have great, like, Shelterbox has a really great safeguarding mechanism where we do pre-travel training, we do kind of hostile environment training, first aid training, then we have massive debriefs after any travel. So I've been kind of in the industry for 10 years, and it gets better slowly over time. But originally, like, there were triggers. So any needs assessment I was doing down by the shore, if the storms were coming in again, because often we're working in contexts where, you know, there's seasonal extreme weather events. And so, yeah, my heart, like, when I saw the pressure systems on the map, on the maps, I would be really nervous and focusing on them, especially when leading teams and being responsible for other people. But now those kind of triggers are a lot more, I think I've got so much training and professionalism now in the way that I handle them that it's dissipated a lot. It's still there, but it's dissipated, it's manageable.
1: Alex, do you have a similar situation with what you do? I mean, do you ever feel yourself more able to cope with these situations? Obviously, you never want to completely desensitise to the emotions that are swirling around, but does it get easier?
2: I think it's sort of a case-by-case basis, really. I don't think you can sometimes prepare yourself for the small thing that will sort of trigger a certain response or a memory. I know for me personally, I thought I felt fine after Turkey, and then I took my family to Disneyland, and suddenly it just felt completely wrong, seeing sort of, I guess, other families having fun. Something about being in that manufactured place of happiness suddenly felt sort of really sort of outrageously unfair that we got to experience this, and these other families that sort of lost everything were still living in probably horrific sort of conditions trying to make it through. And that was something I don't think, you know, there's no logical connection between those. It's just the situation that brought it back, really.
0: That's survivor's guilt, I suppose.
2: Yeah, for sure.
3: I think when I think about that, like, you know, it definitely changes the way I view and walk through the world. You know, you see a house being built in a floodplain, and you're just like, I wouldn't build that there. I wouldn't buy that house. You know, you're into a public place, you're sort of assessing. You're like, okay, well, you know, there's this emergency would happen. Like, here's where the exits are. Here, you know, if there's a fire, it kind of puts you in this state of high alert. Like, but when there's a disaster, like when there's an actual event that's happening, you know, somewhere like in my area of responsibility that my teams respond to, you know, I feel this like clench in my gut, and it just like gradually releases.

0: as we move through the process of getting people out there to help, where, you know, okay, like we figured out, you know, what the needs are going to be, we figured out where our teams are going to go, we figured out the work that we're going to do. And it, when it actually releases and when I feel calm again is like when we're going and when we're sending people to go do the work, because it's like in the disaster, that's almost where I feel the calmest, because I know, like, I have faith in myself and the team around me that we're going to be able to, you know, do the work that needs to be done and help people the way that they need to be helped. It's just getting us there is the part that I feel the most stress over now.
1: Hey, Alex and you both touched on like that kind of survivor guilt thing, which is like you feel a guilt for feeling guilty even, because you're working with people that you know at some stage you'll be able to go home, and the people that you're serving won't be able to. They'll be in that context or for the lives that have been lost. So you have this strange guilt to work through. But disasters just a void of any kind of normality. You start seeing a pattern, the more you respond, but everything is like against the grain.
2: The views of three rescuers there and what it's like to be a rescuer: Daniel Poole from Shelterbox, Drew Hanna from Team Rubicon, and Alex Rogers from Search and Rescue Assistance in Disasters. Just looking at our screens here in the newsroom, I can again see just a sort of blank entranceway to the White House, that impromptu public section of that meeting between the US and Lebanese presidents has now ended. They can crack on with some talks. Interestingly, when Donald Trump was speaking to the press at the tail end of that press conference, he said some of the usual things about Iran, talking about the renewed airstrikes that are happening. He said that Iran hasn't seen anything yet, was the quote. But he also interestingly said that we will be hitting Pickaxe Mountain pretty soon. Now, this comes after a report in the Wall Street Journal, a newspaper in the US, which suggested that Israeli intelligence had told the United States that they had intelligence that the Iranians had moved thousands of uranium enrichment centrifuges into tunnels deep inside Pickaxe Mountain after the 12-day war in June last year, when US and Israeli airstrikes hit a number of Iranian nuclear sites. The Pickaxe Mountain area wasn't targeted at the time, and it hasn't been hit since the start of that more intensive US-Israeli air campaign that began in February earlier this year. So an interesting admission there from the US president. We'll be hitting Pickaxe Mountain pretty soon. He had said last week that Pickaxe will be a possible target for what he called a nice big fat shot, but they're suggesting that maybe a broadening out of some of the offensive that they are currently undertaking in Iran. Elsewhere here in the newsroom, we see some pictures of Andy Burnham, the new UK Prime Minister, assembling his new cabinet for the first time. He told them that they are going to have to show how they're going to pay for policies during that first meeting. And he said that they had to be prepared to make difficult decisions and form a cost of living government. The UK, like lots of places around the world, has in the last few years suffered with high food prices, high fuel prices, made particularly more tricky after the outbreak of the war in Iran. The UK government announced today that they were going to scrap a tax on some electricity bills, but we'll see how that plays out. As you maybe know from where you're listening, tackling those high cost of living pressures is easier said than done. 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
5: As a child, Ruta Tumianita thought she was just helping her aunt. Mysterious trips, strange manuscripts. What she didn't know was that her aunt Jadwiga Bilgauskinja was one of Lithuania's most fearless anti-Soviet dissidents. And Ruta had been part of the fight all along.
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2: Hello, welcome to Outside Source on the BBC World Service. I'm Luke Jones. We're live again in our global newsroom here in central London. We've just been watching the US President Donald Trump in the White House with the Lebanese President Joseph Aoun. Might those talks see some kind of progress or change.

0: change to the fragile framework agreed between Lebanon and Israel over the Israeli military's action in Lebanon's south. We'll hear about what's been going on there in a moment. Speaking of Donald Trump, global trade tariffs, taxes on imports into the United States, are back in the headlines. The US president... a wide range of goods imported from Canada, he says, in retaliation for what he calls unequal treatment of some US products. Add on top of that, the Financial Times is reporting that with the flat temporary rate of 10% on all other countries expiring on Friday, the White House is looking at how to expand their tariff agenda. We'll delve into that after the latest BBC News.
1: BBC News with Govinda Gill. Health officials in Gaza say at least 12 people have been killed by Israeli strikes in the enclave on Tuesday. In one instance, six members of the same family were killed. Israel said it was targeting a Hamas militant without providing evidence. Yolande Nell is in Jerusalem.
2: Video footage shows the family's apartment on fire overnight in the west of Gaza City. The brother of Firas al-Masri told the BBC that he'd been burnt to death along with his wife Sal Sabil and their three daughters and son. The six were buried together. The UN's Human Rights Office has condemned the intensification of Israeli military attacks in Gaza. In the week before the latest strike, it said that at least 57 Palestinians, including six children, were killed. The Israeli army has recently announced a series of attacks targeting members of Palestinian armed groups who it says were involved in the deadly 7th of October assault on Israel and the mass hostage taking which ignited the Gaza war.
1: Kuwait's deputy foreign minister has summoned the Iranian ambassador to protest after Iran targeted a Kuwaiti tanker transiting the Strait of Hormuz. Earlier, Iran also hit several Kuwaiti power generation and water desalination plants across the region. With the war with the United States continuing, President Trump claimed that Iran desperately wanted to meet. A court in India has sentenced 44 Somali nationals to life in prison for hijacking vessels in the Gulf of Aden 2 years ago. Richard Kogoe reports from Nairobi.
3: Handing down the sentences, the judge said the men had committed serious crimes, including using hostages as human shields, threatening to kill them and demanding ransom. The court rejected their plea for leniency after they said they were poor, uneducated and with families to support back home. Prosecutors argued they had committed terrorist acts by opening fire on Indian warships and deserved the harshest punishment. The men were arrested by the Indian Navy in two separate operations in March 2024 after hijacking a Malta flag bulk carrier and an Iranian fishing vessel off Somalia's Red Sea coast on the Gulf of Aden.
1: India's main opposition leader, Rahul Gandhi, has called for the Prime Minister, Narendra Modi, to resign over a police crackdown on student protests in Delhi. Mr. Gandhi and other opposition MPs have held a protest outside Mr. Modi's official residence. Around 180 people were injured in a march on Monday. Sharanya is a 16-year-old student in Delhi, and she explained why she was taking part.
4: I basically have been always supporting this protest. This is a call for reform in the education system of India. That affects me, the brothers and sisters of my country. And it is high time we call for change because our futures depend on this. The future of our country depends on this.
1: You're listening to the latest world news from the BBC. President Trump has been meeting the Lebanese President Joseph Aoun in Washington to discuss the implementation of a framework agreement to end the Israeli conflict with the Lebanese militant group Hezbollah. Under the US-brokered plan, the Lebanese army has begun deploying forces to a village in the south of the country. Canada's Prime Minister Mark Carney says he's spoken to President Trump and they've agreed to intensify negotiations as a trade row heats up. On Monday, Mr. Trump signed executive orders imposing 50% tariffs on a range of Canadian goods, from cement to hockey sticks. The European Commission has cancelled a €2 million grant to the Venice Biennale over Russia's presence at the world's biggest contemporary arts show. Sasha Schlichter has the details.
5: Participation in the Biennale is the sort of soft power Moscow craves, aimed at normalizing its war of aggression. Only the other week, the IOC decided to welcome Russian teams back into the Olympic fold. Explaining today's Biennale decision, a commission spokesman said cultural events funded by European taxpayers should safeguard democratic values and foster diversity and freedom of expression. Values, he said, not

0: represented in today's Russia. Before the current show opened, the international jury resigned in protest at Russia's participation, with Ukraine likening it to inviting a serial killer to a dinner with your friends.
1: More than 9,000 people have signed an online petition in support of a Turkish governor who was dismissed after pictures of him in cycling tights spread across social media. The governor of Ardahan province, Mehmet Fateh Çakçıklı, was removed by a presidential decree on Friday. A reason wasn't given, but his sports attire had prompted a heated debate in parliament where there was a call for him to be dismissed. BBC News.
2: BBC World Service, welcome to our global newsroom in central London. I'm Luke Jones and you are listening to Outside Source, as ever, live from our small desk right at the thick of things here in central London. We've just been watching US President Donald Trump live in the White House in the Oval Office, meeting Lebanon's president, discussing implementation of a framework agreement to try and end Israel's conflict with the Lebanese group Hezbollah. This comes after the Lebanese army began deploying forces to the south under a US brokered plan. Ahead of their private talks in the White House, President Trump invited in the press and answered some questions.
3: What is your level of concern of a blockade of the Red Sea by the Houthi rebels, opening up another front in the war?
4: This is what happens. So far, it hasn't happened, might happen. But we take care of things. If something like that happens, we take care of it. You know, we've done that with the Houthis before, and we haven't heard from them in a while since we did what we did originally. That was about 45 days of very powerful action we took against the Houthis. And we've had no problem with the Houthis. They've had no problem with us for a long period of time, including during this conflict. I think that if there is something like that, we'll just have to take care of business.
5: Mr. President, there are no signs that Iran is ready to stop fighting. So what is the plan? Is the plan to just keep bombing until they give up?
4: There are no signs. Why, do you know something that I don't know?
5: Well, they continue to attack our allies and
4: you don't know what the dialogue is behind the scenes, that they want to meet desperately to try and end it because they're getting decimated. You don't get that when you listen to your fake station, but you don't know anything.
5: So what, talks are
4: you know
5: still
4: something
5: possible,
4: that I
5: likely?
4: Don't know? Do you know something I don't know?
5: Well, tell us.
4: I will tell you, they want to desperately meet, and until they're ready to meet in a meaningful way, we have no interest in even.
2: That was Donald Trump ending slightly abruptly there, speaking in the White House a little bit earlier on. As ever, quite the smorgasbord of topics that reporters throw at him. Anthony Zirka is our correspondent in Washington, D.C., back with us on the programme. Anthony, welcome. What did you learn from that briefing?
6: Well, one of the things he talked about was the next round of U.S. strikes on Iran. He was asked about centrifuges, nuclear centrifuges, and whether they had been moved to Pickaxe Mountain. This is a Iran nuclear site the United States has not fully targeted yet. But Donald Trump came right out and said he was going to be putting that on the target list soon, pretty soon, I think was the exact words he used. But he was less concerned about the centrifuges, more concerned about nuclear material, which he says they have been monitoring very closely and Iran has no access to. But he did indicate that this war with Iran is not going to be ending anytime soon, that they're not ready to wrap it up. And as you heard just there with his comments about negotiating with Iran, he says they are desperate to negotiate. We've heard that before, but he gave no indication that there were any kind of breakthroughs in the offing. In fact, no indication that he was even serious about these talks, at least at this particular moment.
2: And while all of this is happening, the Lebanese president, sitting there listening to that as it went along. Did we learn anything about what the Lebanese president is actually there for, namely trying to affect what is happening in the south of his country?
6: Right. And Donald Trump did talk in general terms about the conversations that they are going to be having behind closed doors. He said that they're going to be speaking about the Lebanese army taking over villages that Hezbollah withdrew from, stepping in as the Israelis pull back. He said he would speak directly to Hezbollah. This is President Trump saying this. He would speak directly to Hezbollah if Owen wanted him to. He said that the negotiations around this were going to be ongoing, that they're going to be looking at these so-called pilot zones set up in the tentative agreement that Israel and Lebanon reached, these withdrawal zones. Beyond that, however, he did not

0: any kind of details on what the specific asks and topics of conversation would be, except that he did say that his relationship with Lebanon is very good. He said Lebanon has been hit hard for many decades and that Lebanon has to be properly treated with respect. It's not an explicit promise of American support, but I think it'll still be welcome comments from the Lebanese president.
1: And if the U.S. president is minded to do what he can, and I guess a lot of that is about putting pressure on Israel, what is his ability like to do that at this point in the conflict?
0: Yeah, Donald Trump's relationship with Benjamin Netanyahu is a delicate one. It has been a rocky one at times, although they are joined at the hip in this war against Iran. There have been moments where they have disagreed on Middle Eastern policy, even going back to before Donald Trump returned to office during the talks about establishing a ceasefire in Gaza. The Trump administration officials, incoming Trump administration officials, were very frustrated by Netanyahu's unwillingness to make concessions. And I think there may be equal frustration here on how Israel is handling the occupation of southern Lebanon. Donald Trump has not explicitly raise the pressure on Netanyahu in this regard, but I think he does see this as a piece of the larger negotiations in the Middle East. And I think it's very clear now to everyone that unless the Hezbollah-Israel situation is resolved in southern Lebanon, it's going to be very difficult to reach a lasting peace with Iran on the war.
1: We were talking about this a little bit earlier on, just as that meeting got underway, and we were talking to your colleague and ours as well, Bernd Busman, and at that moment it was meant to be a closed meeting with no press, and then all of a sudden he heard on a tannoy, oh, actually no, cameras and people, you can go in now. Is that normal?
0: That is normal. Things are very much by the seat of the pants at this White House, and they open it up based on whether Donald Trump feels like talking or not. Usually at the beginning of the day, everything is closed, and then as we get closer, these meetings, a lot of them will open up. I'd say a majority of the ones that we think we're going to get into, even if they don't give us explicit approval at the beginning, we end up getting press into.
1: Interesting stuff. Anthony, thank you very much. That's Anthony Zirkow, our correspondent in Washington, D.C. Let's head to our U.S. business correspondent, Samir Hussain, because speaking of Donald Trump, he said he's imposing a 50% tariff on a wide range of goods imported from Canada. Samir, why is that happening?
2: U.S. President Donald Trump is trying to impose some pressure on Canada with regards to trade negotiations. And so there is this trilateral trade agreement between Canada, the United States, and Mexico called USMCA. And that is currently being negotiated. And if you look at the trilateral agreement, you see that the United States and Mexico are much further along in their talks than Canada is with the United States. So this is a pressure tactic by the United States to try and get some concrete moves going on these trade talks.
1: And it looks like that is working, is it not, on the Canadian side?
2: I mean, fair enough. You know, Prime Minister Mark Carney spoke to President Trump this morning, and, you know, he said that they agreed to intensify negotiations in the coming weeks and that he looks forward to doing that. In the Canadian side, we're also hearing that Mark Carney is going to have a meeting with the premiers of all of the provinces, and probably these tariffs are going to be a big topic of conversation. One thing that has really drawn the ire of the United States is that Canada has stopped buying any or importing any American alcohol. And that has been going on. Oh, sorry, go ahead.
1: Oh, no, I beg your pardon. Sorry. And what impact is that having on the markets and investors and people who hold U.S. government debt? I mean, is there fear of another trade war in the air at all?
2: I mean, it just sort of seems like, you know, a trade war is, you know, our baseline these days, right? Because we're still in a world in which the U.S. president has imposed sweeping tariffs on different countries at varying rates. And so having tariffs is sort of the baseline now. You know, remember that these 50% tariffs that go into effect only in 30 days. And so there is time, of course, for Canada to challenge this in the courts. Also, you know, it is possible that Donald Trump sort of gets what he wants in terms of like restarting the trade negotiations. And then at the last minute, he gets to say, oh, look, Canada's negotiating. I'm going to put control.

0: Control-Alt-Delete on those tariffs.
1: And elsewhere, Samira, if you're someone who does business with the US, not in Canada, you might be subject to these 10% sort of baseline wide-ranging tariffs, and they're due to expire on Friday, is that right? Is there any idea of what the White House might do after that? Renew them, raise them, lower them?
0: Well, so one White House official was speaking on an American network earlier today and did say or hinted at the fact that you're going to be seeing more of these tariffs coming. So whether it is, you know, the president redoing these tariffs, just extending them, trying to find another way, you know, it's always a fun little game here to find out what happens. And of course, it's usually on a Friday afternoon.
1: Just when you want it. Samira, thank you. Watch this space. That's Samira Hussain, our correspondent, business correspondent in the United States. Thinking about the US and Canadian dynamic there, of course, caught in the middle of all of this are lots of big and small businesses, family-run or not, who are affected when some of these import duties are put on goods going over the border to the United States. Let's hear from a couple of them. Stephen Mallier is owner of the Ontario Telescope and Accessories Company, and Kyle Feigenbaum is from Healthy Bud in Montreal. They make food and treats for dogs. Welcome to both of you. Stephen, if I can start with you. Have you felt the impact of this US-Canadian trade war on your business already? Because it's been going on for a long while.
2: Absolutely. And there's a bit of a dynamic to it, I feel, that we're seeing. We're a retailer, and it's caused a lot of confusion in the marketplace with consumers. Is something tariffed? Is it not tariffed? We've seen price increases on a lot of items that we get from the U.S., so that, you know, we've seen a drop in price and demand in those items because of a price increase. The other side of it are manufacturing companies, Starfield Optics, right, where we had a healthy U.S. business, has started to see a decline because it's been a lot more difficult to get product into the U.S. And even our own clients are confused with what subject to tariff and what isn't. And even now today, there's so much confusion because it just says we're reading online and in the news is a broad range of Canadian products. Well, what is that, right? And it's very difficult to get specifics. And for a small company like myself, and I'm sure a lot of others, trying to nail all that information down just takes up a whole lot of time that can be focused onto something else productive.
1: Kyle, is that the case with you as well?
3: Yeah, I would second exactly what Stephen's saying, and I think you can sum it up as a lack of clarity. And it's the case for us too. You know, even though we fall under the CUSMA or USMCA categorization, we're still not sure whether CUSMA is excluded from these new tariffs or not. And based on our HS code and our classification, whether these tariffs will be affecting us or not. So, you know, similar to many other small businesses, medium-sized businesses, the uncertainty is really difficult and causes difficulty in planning.
1: At CUSMA that you mentioned there is the Canada-United States-Mexico agreement, that sort of free trade pact to try and keep trade between those three countries largely tariff-free, about which there's been a lot of debate and change. What do you actually do with your prices, though, Stephen? You say, you know, you've got this sort of slight hokey-cokey where some tariffs are on, they're off, they're up, they're down. I mean, are you just continually updating your website, adding 50%, taking 50%, slapping 10% off, taking it off? I mean, are you just immediately passing that on?
2: That's not really easy to do when, it might sound funny, but the telescope market, the astronomy market can be pretty competitive. And we usually go with map pricing, and there's only so much margin there to play with. If you start increasing your prices, you know, 10-20% just to offset some of these tariff costs, right? You can very quickly, you know, decimate your own business, but by a customer not buying from there, he's 20% higher than the other guy.
1: Yeah.
2: What we have seen though is our vendors, particularly in the US, they've been increasing their prices because they've been hit with the import costs themselves with the tariff impact that they've experienced. And then, you know, we have to buy from them a price, and then it just pushes up. But they've set the retail price up higher, right? So what was like $1,800 a year and a half ago, 2 years ago, is now

0: $2,200 in the end, like after everything, it starts getting compounded on top of it. And that's a real impact, right? Like you're adding $400 to a price. That doesn't even match like inflation costs. So that's where the real headache is. On the manufacturing side, I have some control. And one of the things we did was we brought a lot of manufacturing in-house, right? Stuff that we were doing overseas. We were able to figure out ways to do it here, but that's at a cost as well. I have to set up tooling. I have to set up manufacturing, which I'm not necessarily against. I like doing that, right? And like having the control over it. But and it was what we were planning to do. We had to really accelerate that timeline in order to do it, right? In order to try to fall within for our most popular products. There are some things, though, that we just simply can't make here.
1: That line is slightly giving way, but thanks for persisting through it, Stephen. We'll maybe try and get you on a clearer one. Kyle, what does it mean actually for your business and your work with all of this financial stress on it? I get the point that it is difficult, but has it meant people are being laid off? Does it mean you're getting or able to invest less in the business? What's the actual sort of practical, actual impact on you, would you say?
2: You know, it doesn't mean that people are getting laid off. I think the products are still selling, although we have been subject to specific tariffs at different times in our journey. It's not created such a financial impact as much as it's created an uncertainty and a planning impact. But as far as investment goes, for us, so with Healthy Bud, we create a very specific type of dog food. We actually focus on gut health. It's a premium focused food. And it is something that is very costly to manufacture. And at the same time, our gross margins as a result of that aren't necessarily, through the roof. We operate at about 40% gross margin. And so what that means is we need to fund our business growth with investment. And so this uncertainty surrounding tariffs for us, what we've seen actually is it's impacted a lot of that investment. Investors are keeping money closer to their pockets. They're not as willing to, invest in smaller businesses given the uncertainty surrounding tariffs. So I think more so than layoffs and funding on our end and our ability to pay our employees and marketing and whatnot, we're actually seeing it at a higher level where investment isn't flowing through as much as it once was in this uncertain market.
1: And Carl, what do you make of the situation that you hear Stevens in a sort of similar one?
2: As far as raising prices, I guess the one comical thing that I can think of in all of this is that you get 30 days to negotiate with another country to determine what the level of tariffs could be and potentially move forward CUSMA renegotiation. But our suppliers asked for 60 days. So we don't really have the ability to act within 30 days. Especially without the clarity of how this is going to impact our business. And so we can't really raise our prices. And that said, too, the majority of our business is actually, the part that's online, the majority of it is subscriptions. And so those customers are locked into their prices. They're expecting a specific price for their dog food. They're probably not willing to pay much more than what they are. So if a 25% or a 50%, for that matter, tariff goes in, it's not about us raising our prices. It's actually about our ability to sell into the market. So that means the product that we're making in Canada, if it's subject to a 50% tariff to come into the U.S., we're simply not exporting our product to the U.S. anymore. We'll sell through what we have, and we'll be waiting by our computers and by our phones for more information from the governments based on, to determine what we can do.
1: And Carl, your dog food, Stephen, is Telescopes. Carl, do you want to know anything about Stephen's situation? You've got anything you'd want to ask him?
2: Hey, Stephen. I mean, what I'd love to hear from you, has this created or has this forced you to become more insular? Are you manufacturing on both sides, Canada and the U.S., and selling into both countries? How do you see things playing out, and how have you adapted?
0: I am not manufacturing in the U.S., and that's not really something that I'm looking at entertaining right now. Some of the products that we have, just in terms of the quality control that we need to have, and I'm sure not the same as like a food-related product, but it's something that we

0: we want to make sure we have control over. Like, we've brought some manufacturing in-house, right, in order to do that quality control. And then it just and more control of our costs in that regard. My concern, like it the subject has come up, my concern is that if we started to make those investments in the U.S. and then everything changes a year from now, right, that money is lost, yeah. Right? And I don't want to have to start making other hard decisions, right, and actually, around that and how to move forward.
1: And also those decisions, I guess, Stephen, that it directly affects you because it is your business, so it must be affecting your life as well.
0: Well, absolutely, right? And this is my business. This is my job. This is what I'm making into my career, right? The resale and also the manufacturing side of it. And the part that I struggle with on some of the products that I don't want to say struggle in terms of business, but just in my head that I think about is some of the products we make, they're unique. No one else makes them. So, you know, I understand the purpose for tariffs to protect domestic industries, but I'm not affecting a domestic industry in the U.S.
1: Yes.
0: I'm not, right? And that's a part that I shake my head at. It's like, there's no one else doing this, right? So how am I hurting American business, right? Some of the products that some of the inputs I need come from the U.S. And one of the things I think of is like, well, maybe I have to start sourcing that from someone else. Mm-hmm. And I'm still and I can still have an end product that is within the CUSMA requirements for a percentage of inputs from either Canada, Mexico, or the U.S. As part of my end product in order to still remain CUSMA compliant. Right? And that's something that we have to look at. But again, going back to what I was saying originally, this is so much time being wasted on these things and without any certainty to understand if those are efforts that are necessary.
1: And just a lot of stress for you as well.
0: It adds a lot of stress. The amount of chaos that gets created, I feel, is unnecessary. There's other ways to go about doing this, I feel.
1: Good to talk to you both. Thank you so much for making time for us. I really appreciate it. Stephen Mallett, who owns Ontario Telescope and Accessories, Inc., and also Kyle Feigenbaum from Healthy Bud, who, as he was explaining a moment ago, make dog food and treats. We await to see what happens with that back and forth, that ongoing debate between the US and Canada about those 50% tariffs that Donald Trump said he'd be levelling on certain goods coming over the border. As our colleague in the US, our business correspondent Samir Hussain, was saying a moment ago, that is actually going to happen in 30 days time or so there are going to be some talks. Who knows, as we've seen with other things, if it gets to a point where all of a sudden Donald Trump decides he's happy with how it's going and that won't happen. But if you're not in Canada, you might also be affected by this. We were talking about the tariffs affecting other parts of the world, wanting to ship into the US as well, and how they are up for review at the end of this week. So who knows, I think, is the takeaway. 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
2: 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In half an hour, it's Outlook.
3: As a child, Ruta Tumianita thought she was just helping her aunt. Mysterious trips, strange manuscripts. What she didn't know was that her aunt Jadwiga Bilgauskinja was one of Lithuania's most fearless anti-Soviet dissidents, and Ruta had been part of the fight all along.
2: After that, Witness History remembers how a Peruvian instrument revolutionized flamenco.
4: And he told me there were only guitars, palmas, the dancer's footwork, and the vocals. So I said, what? No percussion instruments? Well, I'll go to Spain one day and introduce percussion into flamenco.
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5: So once I'm in the water, then I'm home. It's a spiritual connectivity of a place where I feel I belong and that I have a duty.
2: There's more at BBC.com.
1: 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Welcome back to our newsroom in central London. In a moment, we'll hear about an incredible case in India where 44 Somali pirates have been sentenced to life behind bars.

0: Also, after a number of weeks of covering lots of disasters, particularly in Venezuela after the earthquakes there, we're going to hear from some rescuers. What is it like to be one of these people that flies around the world trying to help people? That's next.
1: BBC News with Govinda Gill. Health officials in Gaza say at least 12 people have been killed by Israeli strikes in the territory on Tuesday. In one incident in Gaza City, six members of the same family were killed. Israel said it was targeting a Hamas militant, but didn't comment on later incidents in which six more people died. Kuwait's deputy foreign minister has summoned the Iranian ambassador to protest after Iran targeted a Kuwaiti tanker transiting the Strait of Hormuz. The US military has also carried out further strikes on Iran. President Trump has been meeting the Lebanese president, Joseph Aoun, to discuss a possible end to the Israeli conflict with the Lebanese militant group Hezbollah. Earlier, the Lebanese army began deploying forces to the south of the country under a US brokered plan. Canada's Prime Minister Mark Carney says he and Donald Trump will intensify trade negotiations. It comes after Mr. Trump said he'd been imposing 50% tariffs on a range of Canadian goods. Italy's Prime Minister Giorgia Meloni has condemned violence which broke out during a protest about the death of a Moroccan man who is being restrained by police. But she's also called for a thorough investigation. The UN says ongoing violence in Sudan's North Kordofan state is driving mass displacement and worsening the humanitarian crisis. At least 16 people were reportedly killed in an attack on Monday. The European Commission has cancelled a €2 million grant to the Venice Biennale. The move is in protest at Russia's presence at the world's biggest contemporary art show. Four Nigerian police officers have been arrested for allegedly demanding a bribe from the head of anti-corruption agency without realising who he was. Musa Aliyu told the BBC he was stopped and forced to withdraw money. BBC News.
0: Welcome to our global newsroom in central London. This is Outside Source on the BBC World Service, and I'm Luke Jones. In a moment, we'll hear from some rescuers who travel the world helping people stuck in disasters and tragedies. How do they feel in the thick of all of that? One of them, as a matter of fact, is a survivor of a tragedy himself, the Boxing Day tsunami in Sri Lanka in 2004. We'll hear from them in a moment. First of all, let's get to news out of India, where a court has sentenced 44 Somali nationals to life in prison. Our global affairs reporter, Richard Kagoy, is on the line. Who are they and what were they accused of doing exactly?
2: Yeah, so these are Somali nationals. There are 44 of them. They were accused of hijacking two vessels off the coast of Somalia on the Red Sea. That's within the Gulf of Aden, the stretch between North Somalia and south of Yemen. So they were accused of hijacking and keeping crew members hostage, using them as human shields, and even threatening to kill them. And they were also accused of opening fire at Indian warships, because you remember the hostages were rescued by the Indian Navy. The people had pleaded for leniency because they're saying, you know, they have small children at home, they're poor, they're uneducated. But of course, the judge said that they had committed serious crimes.
0: And how big a problem is Somali piracy in the Gulf of Aden?
2: Well, specifically on the Gulf of Aden, you know, it had been sort of like quiet compared to the other side of the Indian Ocean. We've seen very light operations in that particular area because it's not quite guarded like what we have in the Indian Ocean side, where we have, you know, a permanent international deployment of the Navy that patrol the waters. But what we have seen is in the past 2 months, we have seen a surge in attacks. We've had about two vessels that have been hijacked off the coast of Somalia, just south of Yemen, and they have been directed to Somalia's territorial waters. And that's just, I think, the latest incident happening just towards the end of last week. So the situation seems to be worsening in terms of the security for commercial ships that operating in that very busy area.
0: And is that because there are more attempts this kind of thing happening, or is it to do with law enforcement lacking? I guess not in this case, because these people were caught and prosecuted, but is there a worry that there's, you know, various agencies who should be policing this?

0: aren't as on top of it as they maybe should be.
1: Yeah, I think because since the security operations are reduced significantly, because if you'd remember around 2011, that's when the piracy issues had really peaked and just building up from the 2000s. So because of intense and security around that area, so the risk reduced significantly, and you would expect possibly due to the activities of the Houthi rebels in the south of Yemen could have possibly embolden some of the remnants, or the pirates in Somalia to start targeting some of the commercial ships that do operate in this area. So there's an issue of enforcement, but of course even the capacity, especially on the part of Somalia security forces.
0: Richard, thank you for that. That's Richard Kagoya, our global affairs reporter. We were discussing quite a bit last month here on Outside Source the earthquake in Venezuela, which has now killed more than 5,000 people, many of whom are still trapped under tons of rubble. We were discussing at the time how many specialist teams had been deployed from around the world to try and help, and of course in doing so themselves being exposed to trauma and stress, but something I guess which is just part of their job. What is it like, though, to be one of these people? Statistics suggest that if you respond to emergencies, you experience PTSD at significantly higher rates than the general public. We wanted to hear what it was like, so we've been speaking to three of them. Drew Hanna, who works for the US veteran-led humanitarian organisation at Team Rubicon, who help people affected by tornadoes, wildfires and hurricanes. Daniel Poole himself survived the 2004 Boxing Day tsunami in Sri Lanka, and because of what he saw and experienced, went on to go and work for Shelterbox, an international disaster relief charity. And I first started talking to Alex Rogers, who's from a UK-based charity called Search and Rescue Assistance in Disasters. He was deployed as an engineer to Turkey following the 2023 earthquakes there, which saw more than 53,000 people killed.
2: We were taken on search and rescue operations. So we had a live rescue on the first evening. We were there on the Wednesday and rescued a sort of mother and a child from a building, and also had to identify the rest of the family, which we weren't able to rescue, and then carried on search operations throughout the city and had another live rescue on late on the Friday evening, so 5 days after the event. And yeah, many, many more unsuccessful searches throughout the city during that time.
0: Mm. And that was particularly devastating, that earthquake. I think it's about 53,000 people lost their lives in that. What was it like for you, I guess, sort of just practically, but also emotionally, having to go through all of that as well?
2: Yeah, I think you touched on the number there. That I find that quite interesting, that number is huge and almost has kind of no emotional effect on me. I remember at one point seeing in front of me there was a few tower blocks that had collapsed that week. Rough calculation, that must have been 3,000 or 4,000 people had lost their lives in. But it was the much smaller moments, the sort of where you actually, it kind of hits home. I remember just a mum standing on the side of the road begging for some food for her two children. And that hit me far harder than that 50,000 number you see in the paper. Just an uncle outside of the flat that we'd searched confirmed that there were only dead bodies in there, and he stayed there on his own at sort of 2 a.m. to pray for the family that were in there. Those real small moments kind of, yeah, they strike home more than that sort of that big number.
0: And I guess ones in particular as well where you could maybe put yourselves in the shoes of those that you're seeing go through this, you know, if it's a parent and child or brothers, I don't know if you've got siblings, something like that.
2: Yeah, for sure. Like that mother, she had probably lost her house, just had the two children with her and nothing else. And yeah, as a parent, to see sort of that situation, you think, yeah, what would I do for my family in that situation? It does sort of, yeah, make you think.
0: Mm. And were you aware of that at the time? I mean, were you processing that, realising the emotional toll it was having on you, or is it something that just hits you in the face months later?
2: No, I think, yeah, it was very sort of some very raw emotional experiences whilst there. That family where we rescued the mother and the daughter, I had to go back into well, we didn't find the

0: the son alive, and that child was the same age as my son back home. So sort of emotional impact that I'm very aware of at the time. And it took sort of a few months upon returning to keep processing that.
1: Drew, you're in the US in Colorado. Tell us how you got into this business of helping people in disasters. Is it always something that you've done?
2: No.

0: All the days, we knitted socks, gloves for them. We drew postcards, congratulated everyone, and signed them with a pseudonym. Well, after the partisans were killed, the KGB found those postcards. And so it was, 9 girls and the 10th, a boy. They arrested. They sentenced us all for 25 years. 3 of us were sent to the camps in Inta. The others were scattered elsewhere.
1: 25 years of imprisonment in an Arctic labor camp. I mean, even if you survive that, that's nearly the whole of your adult life. That's a massive chunk of your adult life. Did Jadwiga ever say to you, you know, what that felt like, being given such a long sentence as, you know, as a teenager?
2: Not a single word. I mean, when growing up, I just had a sense that there was something very terrible that happened in her life. But I never asked her. I was probably too young. And the sheer extent of it, I only saw from this book of the biography, because it was based on archival material. And yes, I think I was glad that I didn't read them before, because the brutality, the officers would treat those young girls like, I don't know, like punching bags, and it was very difficult to read for me that. And I somehow understood some of her saying, some of her hardness, mm-hmm. where it could come from. And this human tragedy, it is a tragedy. I mean, I think she was all romantic, seeing herself like, you know, helping those young partisans like Robin Hoods in the woods, the young girls knitting socks and things, and then you are rounded up very soon. And for such activities to be sentenced 25, this is something just beyond any rational framework or whatever. And so it somehow made me look at her in different eyes and made me be more compassionate to some of her harder sides.
1: After her arrest, Jadwiga was beaten, held in a makeshift prison in Lithuania, and then sent to a gulag in the Komi Republic in the north of Russia. The conditions there were dire.
3: Jeigu gauni iš tai, ką jį dar visi nešt, riekutę pusantro centimetro storio duonos.
0: Before you go to work, you get a piece of bread, 1.5 centimeters thick, and you suck it slowly for a long time until it turns into sugar in your mouth. That's lunch, and it has to last you for about 12 hours. The camp was in the north, just 150 kilometers from the Arctic Circle. We worked outside, doing men's work, building roads, digging ditches in frozen ground. It was like trying to dig up glass, shard by broken shard. And we were given big daily quotas of work. You had to put in a lot of effort.
1: The Soviet leader Nikita Khrushchev released some gulag prisoners starting in 1956, but Jadwiga was not a part of that. How did she eventually manage to get out?
2: She managed to get out by marriage, and this is also another thing that I found out from her biography, because her husband, Vytautas Beliauskas, was made to guarantee for her. He was released and she was left because of her answer to the commission, who came to ask them, why are you sentenced? And the commission was supposed to release her. And she said, I was sentenced because I left my homeland. And they said, oh, really? Then you sit further. I mean, they didn't like her open answer.
1: Having somehow survived the terrifying conditions of the first gulag, made Jadwiga even more determined

0: to see her country become free. But she also wanted to make sure that new generations of Lithuanians didn't forget what their parents and grandparents had to endure in the labor camps throughout the many decades of Moscow rule. Shortly before Lithuania's independence, Jadwiga co-founded a support group that was dedicated to looking after the well-being of former Gulag prisoners. And in memory of the people who fell in the 1991 Soviet assault on the Vilnius TV tower, she founded the Brotherhood of the 13th of January, an organization which provided material help and medical assistance to the victims' families. After her death in 2009, Jadwiga became an icon. There are books, memorial plaques, exhibitions, all dedicated to her. She's become a part of the national story. But for you, she's also just your aunt. What's your most treasured memory of her?
1: You know, she wasn't a soft and fuzzy person, so I would probably say that her fearlessness, even after she was released from the prison in Vilnius already and came to our flat, not long after that, the KGB sent a journalist who was very interested in taking an interview from Jadwiga and making her understand that it would be very good if she would disown everything she did and repent for her past mistakes, and he would publish this. And, you know, she was still in a very fragile state because she was, you know, pardoned as part of her sentence. I mean, she wasn't made to go into exile. But 1986, the KGB still could revoke this and say, oh, let's just send you out. And you would see how she received him. She was an ice queen. I mean, she treated him very politely, but so coldly, and made him leave very soon, though he stayed probably an hour trying to convince her. And she wasn't afraid. I mean, she was of the poorest health. She was still very fragile. I believe she was sitting even in her bed when she received him, and she said, just made him understand that, go away, I'm not interested in trading with you any of your favors. So that's how she was.
0: Many thanks to Ruta Tumjanita. Thanks also to Catholic Radio Mažoi Studija in Vilnius, and to the Lithuanian National Radio and Television for the archive recordings of Jadwiga Bieliauskinja. I'm Asya Fuchs. Today's producer was Radek Boschetti. We'll see you next time.

0: BBC World Service, and now history told by the people who were there. It's Witness History with me, Stefania Gotzer. I'm taking you back to the 1970s, when a soiree in Lima, Peru, revolutionized modern flamenco. But first, this was the sound of flamenco before 1977. Hand clapping or palmas, footwork, castanets, and of course, the guitar. And although it was already lovely, that year a new instrument joined the ensemble. Do you know its name? It's the cajón, the drum box. It's a rectangular wooden box that you sit on and play with your hands. The front panel is thin, and the back panel has a round hole in the middle to let the tone resonate. Today, the cajón is seen as a staple in flamenco, but it's not originally from Spain. It's from Peru. So how did it cross the Atlantic and carve out a place for itself in such a traditional art form? We'll hear the story from a percussionist who was at the center of it. And to spice this up even more, he's not Peruvian nor Spanish. He's from Brazil.
1: I'm Ruben Dantas, a musician, and I love music.
0: Ruben grew up in Salvador da Bahia, a city in the northeast of Brazil that is a melting pot of culture.

0: Bahia is incredible. Bahia está Europa.
1: Bahia is incredible. In Bahia, you have both Europe and Africa, and that's an advantage. There's culture from everywhere. I played the Brazilian bass drum, the triangle, and I experimented with bird calls and dry flamboyant pods. Percussion allows you to do that, to make music out of plant leaves or even water.
2: About 80% of people in Salvador are of African descent, and their music dominated the scene in the 60s and 70s.
1: It was a time when you could hear all sorts of music, but none of it was from Spain. Then, one day, an Italian guy showed up. He was an incredible guitarist. One time, I heard him playing something that sounded so different. I asked, "What's that?" And he said, "It's flamenco." I asked, "What about the percussion? What do they use?" And he told me there were only guitars, palmas, the dancer's footwork, and the vocals. So I said, "What? No percussion instruments? Well, I'll go to Spain one day and introduce percussion into flamenco."
2: And so he did.
1: I came to Madrid with one of the most impressive groups in Yoruba culture, one of the many African nations represented in Bahia. I decided to stay in Madrid. The day the group was flying back to Brazil, I went to say goodbye. I stopped at a bar in the airport to get some water, and there I met Paco de Lucia. I didn't know who he was. I only knew one song that the tour bus driver would play every once in a while, Entre Dos Aguas.
2: Entre Dos Aguas by Paco de Lucia, a virtuoso flamenco guitarist.
1: I loved it. I thought it was incredible. He wrote his phone number on a napkin, but he didn't write Paco de Lucia. He wrote Francisco Sanchez Gomez. Who's Francisco Sanchez Gomez?
2: Rubem would end up playing with Paco, and in March 1977, they were on a tour across South America with other artists when they landed in Peru.
1: When we arrived, we went to the hotel and there were musicians playing. The guitarist was sitting on an instrument. I had never seen that instrument before. I was moved because the first time I saw the cajon, I was taken back to my childhood. Because when my father died, I moved in with my grandmother. She had an impressive table that my grandfather had built for her, and most of the time you'd find me tapping on it. My uncle would act as a DJ. He would put a record on and say, "Play to this tune," and I would. That table had the quality of an instrument. It was incredible. So when I discovered the cajon, I was almost scared by how exciting it felt.
2: The cajon is thought to have developed in the 17th century, when Peru was a Spanish colony and enslaved Africans worked the coastal plantations. Out of this mix emerged música criolla, or creole music. Peruvian musician Luis Torres explains a bit more.
3: There are many theories about the cajon's origins. One is that Afro-descendants began playing the wooden boxes used to transport goods on ships.
2: And that's what Rubem heard during his visit in Lima, first at the hotel and later.
1: There was a party in the Spanish embassy and everyone was there.
2: Here's what Paco de Lucia told the Spanish public network, Radio Televisión Española, about that night.
4: Chabuca Granda, a very famous Peruvian singer, came with a black man who played the cajon, caetro. I grabbed the guitar and played with him, and I immediately saw that the cajon was the percussion for flamenco. It had the high sound of a dancer's heel and the low sound of the soul.
1: He told me I needed to play the cajon right away, and I said, "I'm already playing it, Paco."
2: Here's a taste of what Paco and Rubem could have heard that night. It's Peruvian musician Caetro Soto playing and singing Toromata.

0: que era impressionante, ¿no?
1: He was impressive, a master in his genre, a composer, and he had such a voice.
0: Tenía la voz que él tenía.
2: Both Rubem and Paco claim it was their idea to buy Caetro's cajón that night, but they do agree that it was Paco who ended up paying.
0: Yo necesitaba ya uno.
1: I said, I'm playing that tomorrow. They said, what? And I was like, yes, yes, but I have no money with me now. So, after a negotiation, Paco paid him 12,000 pesetas. I played the cajon on our following concert. We next played in Chile, and people there already thought that cajon was part of flamenco.
3: It spread like wildfire. 6 months later, every flamenco house in Spain has a cajon.
2: Since then, the cajon has traveled across the world, being introduced in different genres like jazz and blues. Along the way, it has been modified. Flamenco percussionists, for instance, have introduced snare wires inside. They call it cajon flamenco to differentiate it from the original. But Rubem is not very happy with this.
1: It doesn't belong to flamenco, festejo, jazz, nor samba. It's just the cajon. I would love to end with that cajon flamenco. A cajon is a cajon. Leave it alone.
2: And what happened to Caetro's cajon?
1: It's right here in front of me. But it's at its limit now. I'm waiting for some technology that can fix it, because I can't sit on it.
2: That was percussionist Rubem Dantas sharing the story of how a Peruvian instrument revolutionized Spanish flamenco. He was speaking to me, Stefania Gotzer, for Witness History.
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6: Is Argentina goalkeeper Emi Martinez stepping away from international football? And who is criticising FIFA boss Gianni Infantino? We will bring you the latest as well as checking in on the new season of The 100, and we will talk Tour de France.
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7: Welcome to the newsroom. I'm Charlotte Gallagher. President Trump meets his Lebanese counterpart and promises to help the beleaguered country.
8: It's been a very badly treated place and country, and we're going to have it properly treated and treated with respect that it deserves.
7: Will there be more than words, though? We ask our correspondent in Washington. Also, why has Mr. Trump decided to impose new 50% tariffs on many Canadian products? Ringleaders of a baby trafficking ring are jailed in Indonesia, the English stately home that was hiding a big secret.
9: The entire house was bugged from top to bottom, the light fittings, stairwells, but outside even the rose bushes and gardens and garden benches.
7: The politician was sacked, apparently for his clothing choices. All that to come in the next 30 minutes. First, a news bulletin.
10: BBC News with Govinda Gill. The Iran-aligned Houthi movement in Yemen says six ships have turned around in the Red Sea since it announced a maritime blockade on Saudi Arabia. There's been no verification, but there are reports that two laden tankers appear to be starting a costly diversion. Here's our Global Affairs reporter, Joanna Keane.
11: Saudi Arabia has been greatly increasing the amount of oil it exports via the Red Sea in response to Iran's closure of the Strait of Hormuz. So the Houthis' threat to block Saudi ships has raised the prospect of more disruption to global energy markets. Saudi Arabia vowed to respond with firmness and strength, but reports have now emerged that two tankers en route to Asia appear to be starting a costly diversion northward.

0: via the Suez Canal, adding weeks onto their journeys. Asked about the blockade threat, President Trump remained sanguine, saying the US would take care of the Houthis if it went ahead.
1: President Trump has been meeting the Lebanese President Joseph Aoun in Washington to discuss the implementation of a framework agreement to end the Israeli conflict with the Lebanese militant group Hezbollah. Earlier, the Lebanese army began deploying forces to a village in the south of the country under a US-brokered plan. They'll gradually replace Israeli troops in designated areas. Canada's Prime Minister Mark Carney says he and Donald Trump have agreed to intensify negotiations as a trade row heats up. Mr. Trump has imposed 50% tariffs on a range of Canadian goods from cement to hockey sticks. Here's Samira Hussein.
2: These 50% tariffs that go into effect only in 30 days. And so there is time, of course, for Canada to challenge this in the courts. Also, you know, it is possible that Donald Trump sort of gets what he wants in terms of like restarting the trade negotiations. And then at the last minute, he gets to say, oh, look, Canada's negotiating. I'm going to put Control-Alt-Delete on those.
1: Italy's Prime Minister Giorgia Meloni has condemned violence which broke out during a protest about the death of a Moroccan man who was being restrained by police. But she also called for a thorough investigation of his death. From Rome, here's Davide Ghilioni.
3: Abderrahim Fakir died on Sunday after police were called to reports he was behaving aggressively in Bologna's Pilastro district. A widely shared video shows him face down as two officers restrain him. He says he can't breathe before he stops moving. The incident has dominated headlines in Italy ever since, reigniting debate across the political spectrum over the use of force by police. A protest on Monday turned violent, with 56 officers hurt, police say. Giorgia Meloni said those responsible were not seeking the truth, they were seeking confrontation.
1: BBC News. Venezuela's health ministry says three people with confirmed cases of hantavirus have died in the northeastern state of Anzoátegui. Two other deaths in the northwestern state of Barinas are also under investigation, but officials say there is currently no evidence of person-to-person transmission in the country. Hantavirus infections are usually spread by rodents. A Turkish journalist who works for the German broadcaster Deutsche Welle says he's been arrested in Turkey 2 months after being released from prison. A statement from the state prosecutor's office said that social media posts by Ali Can Aludar are being evaluated for potentially inciting hatred and disseminating misleading information. The European Commission has cancelled a €2 million grant to the Venice Biennale over Russia's presence at the world's biggest contemporary arts show. Sasha Schlickler has the details.
4: Participation in the Biennale is the sort of soft power Moscow craves, aimed at normalising its war of aggression. Only the other week, the IOC decided to welcome Russian teams back into the Olympic fold. Explaining today's Biennale decision, a commission spokesman said cultural events funded by European taxpayers should safeguard democratic values and foster diversity and freedom of expression. Values, he said, not represented in today's Russia. Before the current show opened, the international jury resigned in protest at Russia's participation, with Ukraine likening it to inviting a serial killer to a dinner with your friends.
1: Four Nigerian police officers have been arrested for allegedly demanding a bribe from the head of an anti-corruption agency without realising who he was. Musa Aliyu told the BBC he was stopped on a busy road in Abuja and forced to withdraw at $38. BBC News.
5: Hello, you're listening to The Newsroom with me, Charlotte Gallagher. Lebanon's president, Joseph Aoun, has become the first Lebanese head of state in nearly 20 years to visit the White House after meeting President Trump for face-to-face talks. Mr. Aoun was set to present a plan on how to disarm the Iran-backed militant group Hezbollah and secure Israel's withdrawal from Lebanon. Before they got down to business, they spoke to journalists, with Mr. Trump saying Lebanon has been mistreated.
6: It's been a very badly treated place and country, and we're going to have it properly treated and treated with respect that it deserves. And Mr. President, it's an honor having you. Thank you very much.
7: Honor. No, thank you.
6: Thank you.
7: I've been looking forward. this visit for

0: very long time.
1: Thank you very much.
0: Meeting such a great president like yourself.
1: That's a very nice thing. See, he knows how to get to me. He can have anything. Now he can have anything.
2: I've been speaking to our chief North America correspondent, Gary O'Donoghue, in Washington.
3: We don't really know what's transpired because all the questions were beforehand. What we do know is that the Lebanese president was coming for two reasons, he said. One was to get the political support of Donald Trump, which I think he clearly has, certainly at the moment, and also to get support for the LAF, for the Lebanese army, effectively in the work it's going to do or try to do in southern Lebanon, following that framework agreement with Israel. Now, the president is obviously heavily invested in this. He lavished a lot of praise on the Lebanese president. But it's also in his own interest because this is, you know, an element of the situation in the Middle East while things are escalating again with Iran that could derail things even further if the framework agreement between Lebanon and Israel doesn't hold. So there are lots of moving parts here, and we're even seeing some skirmishes today in southern Lebanon with Israel and Lebanon exchanging different kinds of account of shots being fired.
2: Was this in the territory that had been vacated by Israeli forces and that the Lebanese army were moving into?
3: Yeah, there's a dispute here. And the IDF, the Israeli Defense Forces, say that Lebanese personnel and some piece of equipment strayed into an area that was outside these safe zones, these pilot zones that they've been talking about, and that Israeli troops didn't put anyone in danger, just fired shots in the air. There's a different bit of an account from the Lebanese side too. So you're getting conflicting views, but it clearly shows you that even in the very early hours of these safe zones being implemented, there are tensions.
2: Do you think the Lebanese have confidence that Mr. Trump will follow through and help them?
3: It's, in some ways, it's the only game in town for them. Of course, they have huge domestic concerns as well and domestic pressures. So, you know, we know that Lebanon is split between Sunni and Shia Muslims and Christians as well. There's this kind of sectarian kind of constitution that effectively incorporates a standoff, if you like, a split of power. And those different communities have different sort of priorities in mind. But also, I think, you know, the Lebanese government knows that the best kind of pressure, probably the most effective kind of pressure on Israel, for example, which it, you know, wants out of its territory, is through President Trump.
2: The encounter with journalists in the Oval Office also saw some pointed questions about the US military strikes on Iran. Here's a flavour of what was said.
4: There are no signs that Iran is ready to stop fighting. So what is the plan? Is the plan to just keep bombing until they give up?
5: There are no signs. What, you know something that I don't know?
4: Well, they continue to attack our allies and kill Americans.
5: The dialogue is behind the scenes that they want to meet desperately to try and end it because they're getting decimated. You don't get that when you listen to your fake station, but you don't know anything.
2: Gary, what's your analysis of the president's latest comments on Iran?
3: Well, the implication, and I think he actually said this, was, you know, that there are discussions going on behind the scenes. We think they're going on through sort of third-party intermediaries, but, you know, there is a problem. The US is extending its strikes beyond the sort of areas around the Strait of Hormuz, which it said it was targeting, so Iran couldn't stop ships. But we do know that commercial ships are still being hit by Iranian missiles and other things fired into the strait, and so the ships coming out of there have been reduced to a trickle once again. And the president has threatened to even broaden further to Iran's power grid and things like that and its power plants in terms of its strikes. So there is still a standoff here and no sign of any kind of movement towards getting that MOU back on, the memorandum of understanding, back on track.
2: That was Gary O'Donoghue. Well, during that meeting, Donald Trump was also asked about his decision to put 50% tariffs on a wide range of Canadian goods, affecting agriculture, metal manufacturing, food and alcohol. In recent days, President Trump had threatened to impose tariffs on Canada in response to wildfire smoke polluting the north of the US, but said today that that wasn't the motive.
5: No. That's separate. We're looking at that separately.
4: And what is there anything Canada
5: can do? It's only response to the way they've treated our farmers and our people. Yeah. Canada's been very, very tough on us over the years, for many years, and no other president's done anything about it.

0: Canada's Prime Minister Mark Carney says he's spoken to President Trump and they've agreed to intensify negotiations. Let's speak now to our US business correspondent Samira Hussain. And Samira, why at this point is Donald Trump putting these tariffs on?
1: The United States, Canada, and Mexico are in a trilateral free trade agreement called USMCA, and that is being renegotiated as we speak. When you look at the United States and Mexico, they're actually a lot further ahead in those discussions than compared to Canada and the United States. So this is really a way for President Trump to apply pressure on Canada to try and get some of the thornier issues worked out.
0: And what have Canada said, apart from they're going to intensify negotiations?
1: Well, they've also said that this is not a way that is going to bring about, any good times for Americans or Canadians, that it's both citizens of both countries that are going to end up feeling the impact of these 50% tariffs if they go through. Now, remember that these tariffs are being threatened, and they're only going to be able to go into force in 29 days from now. And there are still court challenges, legal challenges, and then, of course, there is the Donald Trump challenge, whereas we've seen this before, these threats of really big tariffs, and then sometimes they don't happen, sometimes they do, and then sometimes it's just really, really murky for a while.
0: I was going to ask you about that, whether these tariffs would actually materialize and what would they look like if they do?
1: It's really hard to tell in terms of just how they would materialize. What would that mean? They're using a Depression era, loophole to be able to apply these tariffs onto Canada. And that's why people think that there's going to be a legal challenge. But one of the things that has the Trump administration so irate is because since the initial tariffs that were imposed by the United States last year, we've seen that Canadians have taken all American alcohol off their shelves. And that has really drawn the ire of the United States. And so there's a lot of pressure to at least get U.S. alcohol back on those shelves.
0: Samira, thanks so much. That was our U.S. business correspondent, Samira Hussain. A court in Indonesia has sentenced 19 people to jail for baby trafficking, with the ringleader given 7 years in prison. The case involved dozens of Indonesian children, with at least 12 sent to Singapore. Lisa Tambunan was at the court for the ruling.
2: The atmosphere in the Indonesian courtroom was tense as the judge delivered verdicts for the 19 people involved in the trafficking ring. All were found guilty of trafficking at least 34 babies between 2023 and 2024, with sentences varying according to each defendant's role. Li Su-yuan, the 70-year-old woman known as the ringleader, kept a straight face as the judge sentenced her to 7 years in jail. It was different for Astri Fitrinika, one of the brokers who sourced and procured babies in Indonesia. She broke down in tears as the judge handed her 6 years and 7 months. Throughout the trial, the defendants had denied any wrongdoing. Some argued they thought they were only helping with paperwork, or said they hadn't realized they were part of an illegal adoption network. The sentences were lighter than prosecutors had sought. They demanded 10 years for the ringleader alone. Her lawyer said the judge's decision reflected truer justice, though he called it still a heavy sentence given her age.
3: Indeed, it may still seem somewhat harsh. Given her advanced age, she is elderly, over 70 years old. But we must respect the judge's consideration. My client accepts it.
2: Prosecutors now have 7 days to decide whether to accept the ruling or appeal.
4: After all, the judge had their own consideration. We are still considering whether to accept the ruling or file an appeal.
2: The case first came to light last year when a man in West Java filed a police report saying his child had been kidnapped. Investigation revealed an underground adoption process which had not gone as planned. The man who reported the kidnapping did not receive his

0: school promised payment before he lost contact with his child. Further investigation exposed the scale of the ring. Dozens of babies recruited under the guise of helping parents who couldn't afford to keep them. The case has drawn attention to the economic hardship driving some Indonesian families to give up their children with little choice and a market ready to exploit that desperation. Court documents show at least 12 babies were sent to Singapore, adopted by families who, based on false information from the traffickers, had no idea of their true origins. The court heard the ringleader's contacts in Singapore paid up to $14,000 per child, with most of that money staying with the middlemen. But while today's verdicts marked the end of the trial, for adoptive families in Singapore, the ordeal isn't over. The fate of the children they raised remains unclear. One father told the BBC, "I do not wish to focus on the verdict itself. My main concern has always been and continues to be what will happen to my son." His question and that of other Singaporean parents remains unanswered.
1: Lisa Tambunan. The British Defence Secretary, Wes Streeting, has said that Russia should be in no doubt about the resolve of the UK government, one day after a Russian warship conducted live fire drills off the English coast. NATO countries are growing increasingly concerned about Russian operations near their territory. Last week, Poland scrambled fighter jets when Russian aircraft were spotted flying over the Baltic Sea. I asked Vitaly Shevchenko from BBC Monitoring why Moscow is carrying out these drills.
2: First off, I'd like to reassure you, Charlotte, that Britain is not about to be invaded by Russia. At least, I don't really see what happened on Monday as a sign of a possible Russian invasion. There's nothing unusual about Russian warships to be present in the English Channel. They've been doing it for years, usually transiting elsewhere. What makes this incident much more serious is the fact that this warship decided to hold live fire exercises just 40 nautical miles south of Plymouth. So why did they do it? Well, it's part of what's called military posture. They want to send a message of might, power. Look at our ships, look at our guns, be afraid. And also, the other side of it, if you like, is testing your adversary's responses, what they are willing and able to do in response.
1: Do other countries do this? So would Moscow say NATO is holding exercises too close to Russian territory, for example?
2: Oh, everyone does it. No military in the world worth their salt is sitting at home, twiddling their thumbs, waiting for that knock at the door from whoever they consider to be their enemies or adversaries. NATO conducts exercises in the Arctic, in the Baltic. Before the war in Ukraine, they held exercises called Sea Breeze in the Black Sea. Naturally, when it comes to Russia, and it's different because Russia is involved in a very real, long-running invasion. That's why when people see all these exercises involving Russia and these flights and just Russian ships involved in activities that seem suspicious, they are concerned that Russia might be up to something. I'll give you an example. Earlier this year, the then British Secretary of Defense, John Healey, he said that Russia was involved in suspicious activities around pipelines and cables on the seabed near Britain. And it's true that the Russian Defense Ministry has submarines equipped with literal scissors that can cut cables. So when ships spend some time near these cables, people watching on will be asking questions.
1: They certainly will. That was Vitaly Shevchenko, and you're listening to The Newsroom. Thousands of people have gathered again in the Indian capital, Delhi, a day after a police crackdown on student protests. They were supporting the Cockroach Janta Party. That's a youth-led movement that's seeking education reforms and the resignation of the country's education minister. Tens of thousands of young men and women had turned up for Monday's

0: protest and tried to march on Parliament, defying a police ban. From Delhi, Azadeh Mashiri reports.
1: It may have started out as somewhat of a joke, but there is no doubt that India's Cockroach Janata Party is a true protest movement, one able to gather thousands of young Indians together. And despite the clashes between police and protesters yesterday, at the largest scale protest the capital Delhi has seen in years, protesters are back. And organizers are urging them to sit down peacefully to make sure that this protest isn't disrupted today. They are still demanding the resignation of the education minister. The stage that was dismantled by police yesterday is now back up, and there are riot vans and police officers present on the other side. This is no longer a protest movement that can be ignored. That's why two of the senior members of the CJP did meet with a government minister yesterday to present their demands. Police are insisting that the use of force yesterday, the batons used, the tear gas used, were justified given security concerns, that some of their own officers were injured as well. The protesters here are furious. They say it should have never happened, that they should have been allowed to march peacefully towards Parliament, and they are still waiting for their demands to be addressed.
0: Azadeh Mashiri. A court in India has sentenced 44 Somali pirates to life imprisonment for piracy offences that were intercepted by the Indian Navy 2 years ago. The decision follows another wave of attacks on ships recently. Our global affairs reporter Richard Kogoi told Luke Jones more.
2: They were accused of hijacking two vessels off the coast of Somalia on the Red Sea. That's within the Gulf of Aden, the stretch between north Somalia and south of Yemen. So they were accused of hijacking and keeping crew members hostage, using them as human shields, and even threatening to kill them. They were also accused of opening fire at Indian warships, because you remember the hostages were rescued by the Indian Navy. The people had pleaded for leniency because they're saying, you know, they have small children at home, they're poor, they're uneducated. But of course, the judge said that they had committed serious crimes.
3: And how big a problem is Somali piracy in the Gulf of Aden?
2: Specifically on the Gulf of Aden, you know, it had been sort of like quiet compared to the other side of the Indian Ocean. We've seen very light operations in that particular area because it's not quite guarded like what we have in the Indian Ocean side, where we have, you know, a permanent international deployment of the Navy that patrol the waters. But what we have seen is in the past 2 months, we have seen a surge in attacks. We've had about two vessels that have been hijacked off the coast of Somalia, just south of Yemen, and they have been directed to Somalia's territorial waters. And that's just, I think, the latest incident happening just towards the end of last week. So the situation seems to be worsening in terms of the security for commercial ships that operating in that very busy area.
0: Richard Kogoi. A beautiful, stately home opening to the public in England may not be that unusual, but one used as a high-tech trap for the Nazis during the Second World War certainly is. Trent Park House in London played a key role in Britain's intelligence battle with Germany, as did the Jewish refugees hidden in the basement. Giuseppe Albano, who's director of the museum, explains.
4: The entire house was bugged. From top to bottom, the light fittings, stairwells, but outside even the rose bushes and gardens and garden benches were bugged. And the point of it was, between 1942 and 1945, over 100 very high-ranking German prisoners of war were interred there. They were imprisoned, but they were treated extremely well. They were wined, they were dined, but they didn't realize that they were being bugged the whole time. All of the time that they were talking, secret listeners who were predominantly German-speaking Jewish refugees were literally hiding in the basement, eavesdropping and recording everything. A lot of the military intelligence that was gathered was directly useful and was used. Not least in March 1943, a conversation between two of the generals about Germany's V2 rocket program, which was eavesdropped on and recorded and directly used by Britain to thwart an attack. During the war itself, the extent of Hitler's atrocities was not widely known, but the secret listeners who, you know, were mostly, the vast majority of them were Jewish.

0: it must have been astonishingly difficult when they did overhear conversations about the Holocaust and the camps. However, this intelligence, unlike the military intelligence that was gathered, was not directly used. It was not used during the Nuremberg trials, which happened over a decade later in the 1950s. And the reason for that was that the British government at the time did not want the tactics to be widely known. They didn't want their potential enemies. At that time, also the Cold War, of course, was looming, the threat from Russia, from the USSR. So they did not want the technology or just the sheer audacity and devious brilliance of the operation to be widely known, because they wouldn't want their enemies to know what they're capable of.
1: Such a fascinating story. Finally, more than 9,000 people have signed an online petition in support of a Turkish politician who was sacked after photos and videos of him in cycling tights were posted on social media. Our global affairs reporter, Joanna Keane, has been finding out more.
2: Middle-aged men in Lycra aren't everyone's cup of tea, but when footage of Mr. Çiçekli in his cycling gear spread on social media, they sparked not just mockery, but widespread criticism. A heated debate in Parliament followed. An opposition MP held up a photo of the governor wearing a tight red top and black cycling tights.
3: Tight'la geziyor, tight'la, akşama kadar bisiklet sürüyor.
2: He said the conduct was unbecoming of a public official and demanded that the Interior Minister remove him from office or send him a fig leaf. The Deputy Speaker had to intervene as the session descended into a shouting match. The presidential decree doesn't give a reason for replacing Mehmet Fatih Çiçekli, but for the thousands of people signing the online petition, it clearly comes down to a bit of tight clothing. The petition says Mr. Çiçekli has boosted cycling tourism and engaged young people in the sport, and he should remain in his post. As for the sack governor, he said he wore sports clothes to do sport and he would keep on peddling.
1: That was Joanna Keane, and I'm Charlotte Gallagher, and this has been The Newsroom. In 30 minutes here on the BBC World Service, you can hear Assignment in Italy, examining its child obesity crisis.
4: Many children are unable to drink regular water. They are consuming a Coca-Cola can, Fanta can. Obesity is under-recognized by the families and by the doctors.
1: That's followed by Tech Life.
5: This week we dive nose-first into the world of smells and odours. Can AI unlock its secrets? Shona McCallum reports from Paris on tech that can help us understand sleep. And Liv McMahon tells us about the apps drawing a new generation into birding.
1: And at 21 GMT, People Fixing the World is in Nairobi, discussing how to build cities for everyone.
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7: Hello, I'm Sarah Mulkerns. This is Sport Today on the BBC World Service, bringing you the sports stories the world is talking about. With the World Cup now over, Argentina goalkeeper Emi Martinez is considering his international future. There's also been criticism of FIFA boss Gianni Infantino. We will explain all. We'll also look ahead to the new season of Cricket's 100. And we will talk about the middle of the night doping tests at the Tour de France. That's all to come on Sport Today after the BBC News.
8: BBC News with Chris Aldridge. France has become the first EU state to ban children under 15 from using social media. Parliament overwhelmingly approved the new law, which will require platforms to implement age verification systems. It also includes a ban on mobile phones in secondary schools. The Iran-backed Houthi movement in Yemen says six ships have turned around in the Red Sea since it announced a maritime blockade on Saudi Arabia. There's been no verification of this, but other reports say that two tankers en route to Asia from Saudi ports in the Red Sea appear to be diverting north to the Suez Canal. The Houthi threats have heightened concerns about further disruption to global energy markets. President Trump has met the Lebanese president, Joseph Aoun, to discuss a possible end to the Israeli conflict with the Lebanese militant group Hezbollah. Earlier, the Lebanese army began deploying forces to the south of the country under a US-brokered plan. Canada's Prime Minister Mark Carney says he and Donald Trump will intensify trade negotiations. It comes after Mr. Trump said he would impose 50% tariffs on a range of Canadian goods. The Italian Prime Minister, Giorgia Meloni, has

0: condemned violence which broke out during a protest over the death of a Moroccan man who was being restrained by police. Ms. Maloney has called for a thorough investigation of the death. The United Nations says violence in Sudan's North Kordofan state is driving mass displacement and worsening the humanitarian crisis. The UN's humanitarian office says conditions in the city of El Obeid, besieged by RSF paramilitary forces, are rapidly worsening, with nearly 500,000 people facing acute food shortages. And four Nigerian police officers have been arrested for allegedly demanding a bribe from the head of an anti-corruption agency without realising who he was. BBC News.
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6: You're very welcome along to the programme this Tuesday with me, Sarah O'Malkerns. We have lots to bring you, including an interview with the Canadian Sports Minister on the success of the World Cup in their country. We will also look at cricket's 100 with the new season underway. There are new owners and investors, so we will see what that means for players and fans. And riders at the Tour de France were back in the saddle after Monday's rest day, but all the talk is still about the timing of doping tests. We will explain all a little bit later in the programme. But first on Sport Today, are one of the biggest clubs in the English Premier League about to get new minority owners?
7: To Szoboszlai! Szoboszlai opens his account in the red shirt of Liverpool!
6: Yes, Liverpool making the headlines today. A consortium led by British Indian millionaire businessman Amit Bhatia has expressed an interest in buying a minority stake in the club. Now, Liverpool are owned by Fenway Sports Group, who purchased them in 2010 when the club was on the verge of administration. They have since won two Premier League titles. They have also claimed the Champions League trophy in 2019. So Sport Today's John Bennett is with us. John, what more do we know about this possible new investment?
8: Hi, Sarah. Well, in a statement, the Liverpool owners FSG have told BBC Sport an investment consortium led, managed and represented by Amit Bhatia has expressed interest in making a strategic minority investment in Liverpool Football Club. So Bhatia is the son-in-law of the Indian billionaire businessman Lakshmi Mittal, and he was director and co-owner at the English second-tier club, Championship club QPR, for 18 seasons. But interestingly, and I doubt this is a coincidence, he stepped down from the board at QPR and relinquished ownership of the club earlier today, just a few hours ago that was announced. He's a former investment banker who worked for Morgan Stanley on Wall Street before becoming an entrepreneur. And according to the Financial Times, a publication based here in the UK, a deal with the consortium led by Bhatia would value Liverpool at more than $6 billion. There is a precedent for FSG talking to minority owners or allowing someone to come in and take a minority stake in the club. Back in 2023, they sold a minority stake in Liverpool to a global sports investment firm, Dynasty. But worth pointing out that BBC Sport understands, Sarah, that the deal has not yet been finalised with FSG.
6: OK, there's lots more on that story on the BBC Sport website and app, of course. We'll stay with football. The fallout continues to the World Cup final today. Two of Argentina's high-profile players have taken to social media to give their first reactions to Argentina's performances at the tournament, which was, remember, won by Spain. And, John, one of the players has hinted that he may be about to retire from international football.
8: Yeah, talking about the goalkeeper, Emi Martinez, he said on Instagram, "The truth is the pain is hard to explain. There are many things to reflect on and how to move forward, and if it's time to step aside." And he added, "I'm so sorry. I truly tried my best to help my country and my teammates." So basically, he's saying he's considering whether this might be time to stop playing for Argentina. He'd be 37 by the time the next World Cup comes around. So not past it at all for a goalkeeper. But he has won it all when it comes to international football. Yes, they lost the final this time, but he won the World Cup in 2022. He's won two Copa America titles. He's been voted best goalkeeper twice at the Ballon d'Or Awards as well. The other player who's been speaking out, Sarah, is Enzo Fernandez, who has been heavily criticised for getting sent off right at the end of normal time in the final, that defeat to Spain, a rash challenge on the halfway line when he was already on the book on a book

0: booking. He'd been booked earlier in the game for dissent. He does not mention that red card in his social media post, but he said Argentina represented their nation in the best possible way, which again is interesting because there were controversial scenes at the end of the final, some altercations between players. Meanwhile, on the Argentina theme, a high-profile Argentina international who didn't make the World Cup squad is possibly on the move. Aston Villa in advanced talks to sign Alejandro Garnacho on loan with a potential obligation to buy.
1: Okay, still plenty of talking points, aren't there, after the World Cup. Spain still celebrating their victory. I'm sure those celebrations will continue for a time. It is a player, though, that we're going to talk about next, who wasn't involved in the final, who can claim to be the biggest winner at the tournament, at least when it comes to celebrity status and social media popularity. We are talking about Norway's Erling Haaland. The Manchester City striker was already a big star, but during the 39-day tournament, he gained 32.1 million followers. That puts him at number one when it comes to social media growth at the World Cup, with Cape Verde keeper Vizinha in second place. England's Jude Bellingham is in third. So what is it about Erling Haaland, apart from his footballing ability, that saw him capture the imagination of new fans during the World Cup?
0: Yeah, it's not just his football talent, as you say. There's something else about Erling Haaland which people, particularly in the USA, were drawn to. Of course, a big star before the World Cup, but an increase of 32 million is incredible. The Guardian newspaper here in the UK have called him the most viral player of the World Cup. And compare his numbers, for example, to Lamine Yamal, who won the World Cup with Spain. He gained 11 million new followers, which is a big deal, but it's not 32 million. So Erling Haaland getting incredible numbers. So on this week's More Than the Score podcast, I spoke to Tobias Hovland from the Norwegian broadcaster NRK, who was out of the World Cup following Haaland's exploits with Norway, and also Crystal Bell, digital culture editor at Mashable. And she's a big Haaland fan now, Sarah. But how much did she know about the Norwegian striker before the start of the World Cup?
2: He wasn't really well known between or among me and my friends. And I think that's a real gauge of his popularity now, because now he's all we can talk about here in the US. And, you know, I cover creators for a living. And one thing that we see over and over again, right, is that people just don't follow just talent anymore. They follow personality, right? So Haaland has really figured that out. And I think that was the first thing where I started to realize, like, oh, this guy is really funny and he's starting to become like all over my feeds, is when I started seeing screenshots of his Snapchats everywhere. And I was like, wait a second, who's still using Snapchat? And so I did like a big deep dive. And I was like, wait a second, he is so funny, so charming. And what I like is that usually when athletes become these big global superstars, their public image really becomes more polished and carefully managed. But I feel like Haaland's gone the opposite direction, right? He feels so spontaneous and he embraces the memes and he gives like fans a reason to follow him even when he's not on the pitch. And that is so important. So I would say before the World Cup, not super well known among the average person here in the US, but now I feel like everybody knows him.
0: Tobias, this is fascinating, isn't it? Because, you know, we've both followed his career for a long time. And for us, I guess you're the same. It's all about football. It's all about the goals, his ability on the pitch. But for other people, like Crystal, for people just getting to know him, it's about how funny he is, how entertaining he is. What do you make of it?
3: Yeah, he's 1 year older than me, and he's from a place 30 minutes from where I grow up. So I've been knowing him for a really, really long time. And the funny thing is that his personality and how he is as a person, you can see he's almost the same as he was when he was like 14, 15 years old. He's just gotten a much bigger audience. But he stays true to his personality and how he answers and how he is. And especially, like Crystal said, on Snapchat, I think it's hilarious how he just post things like he's a nobody, but it's so funny because it's he's so big. But I think he knows what he's doing when he's posting stuff, and sometimes he's posting things about his hometown, and he mentions like small cities or places in

0: Norway to just like give them a shout out, and people think it really funny in Norway when he brings up like really small places in interviews and stuff.
1: Do you know why he's so interested in social media?

Welcome back to Immigration with Vinay at Radio Southland 96.4 FM. Let's talk about the latest pathway which has been announced happening from August 2026, which are two pathways for the skilled migration. Without a degree people, there are going to be two pathways. Let's talk about it. It's a little bit complex than very straightforward. What we discussed earlier, changes to the post-study work rights. So there are two type of pathways. One is the skilled work experience pathway, right? And this is for, remember, all this comes under if your skill set comes between level 1 and 3 as per NCISCO. If you have a 5-year of directly relevant skilled work experience, and out of that 2 years is in New Zealand, at or above 1.1 times the medium wage, means you must be getting 10% more than the usual medium wage. And as long as you're getting that medium wage, you will be eligible for post that, eligible to apply for the skilled work experience pathway. So 5-year directly relevant skilled work experience, 2 years should be in New Zealand. And that during that, you should be paid 10% more than the medium wage. Now, there are two things about it. And that thing is, if you have an occupation which comes under the red list or an amber list, there have been two lists announced. The red list are the one which will not qualify you for these pathways, right? And then there's an amber list where you need to have additional requirements to fulfill. Like if your occupation is in amber list, then the eligibility is at least 5 years of relevant eligible work experience in New Zealand, including 2 years of skilled experience earning 1.2 of the SMC medium, which means 20% more, right? And migrant working in these occupations are still eligible. Of course, they are eligible to apply otherwise in SMC if they are earning 1.5 times the medium wage. Have a bachelor degree qualification, that means you can still continue with other pathways which are available. The nutshell, the story is like, if your occupation comes in the red list, then you're not eligible for this pathway. But if it comes under the amber list, then there are some additional requirements, like you need to be working for 2 years, making 1.2 times, means more than 20%, right? And then there's a list which is available. There's a big list about red and amber list, which you can find it online. We'll try to put a link on our Facebook page. Another pathway is, again, trade and technician pathway, where you should be working in 1 to level 3. And you should have a level 4 or higher qualification where you have got equivalent to 120 points. In that case, have at least 4 years of post-study experience in the relevant, directly relevant field.

including 18 months on the medium wage. So in this case, this is suitable for people who already have a level 4 or higher qualification, and then they have 4 years of post-study qualification experience relevant to your job, right? And out of that, out of the 4 years, 18 months, if they are working in a medium wage in New Zealand, they'll be eligible. So if I say this is more easier if you're already working on NZISCO level 1, 2, 3 on a medium wage, you have a bachelor, have a level 4 or higher, you can go under this trade and technician pathway. But remember, this is not going to be suitable for each and everyone. You need to look at whether your occupation will come under trade and technician, right? So there are going to be more updates coming on this very soon, sooner we get closer to the August. And there will be another thing, you'll get an extension on your accredited employer work visa. Like the maximum stay you can have is 5 years, but if you fit into this policy and you need to get another 1 year to apply and be eligible to for this these pathway, that possibility will be there. And this new extension will be introduced next year for people to look into these options. And of course, one big relief has come through where for the wage assessment, as long as you're working with the same employer, working in the same job, as long as you started with the median wage, you don't need to worry about going for a higher wage. That is the important part. This is same like accredited employer work visa. So if you started at a job, way back, let's say you started something in 2023 and you were getting after February 2023 to 2024, during that period, the median wage was 2966. So if you got that median wage and you have the level 4 or higher, you're in a trade and technician pathway, 18 month median wage at least, you're eligible to apply under this path, right? So remember, these are really important. Minor details might come through more in 1 month or so, but in general, if you're in either of the track, trade and technician or the work experience pathway, do get your assessment done and be ready for the things, because you still need a police report, medical or other things like IELTS and PT, based on, you know, of course, for you or for your family. So, but these are really crucial openings and you need to be ready for it when they start implementing in August this year. I wish you all the best, whosoever will, if you are the fit for one of these category, and it's a great relief for people who don't have a bachelor degree. And they were looking for what option we could have, right? Well, hope you enjoyed today's episode. And until next time, we'll look forward to see you next time. And enjoy your week. Be safe. Look after each other.

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0: kitchen.
1: Do you have a few hours a week you can spare to help ease the loneliness for some of our elderly? Age Concern Southland provide a variety of services for the elderly, and at the moment, they're looking for volunteers to help with their accredited visiting service, or to assist with some of the other services provided at their Invercargill Centre at 50 4th Street. Have your kids moved away? Are you looking for something worthwhile to fill your time with? Volunteer with Age Concern Southland in the phone book under A.

0: 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From Sarah Lynn, this is Mine. 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It's 10 o'clock. Ngākete is a not-for-profit charitable trust that delivers a range of health and social services, including addiction counselling, problem gambling counselling, disability support and advocacy, restorative justice, stop smoking support, whānau ora, community nursing services and He Puna Waiora Wellness Centre, a low-cost access doctor service. 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
4: Kia ora koutou, mana wātea a matariki, kia koutou katoa. It's me, Marianne Stone, and Morin in absentia. She's enjoying her midwinter holiday with family the way you ought to in Melbourne. So this week, you do get to hear her, however, on her, because we have two authors. Chats with Morin this week. You're going to hear Morin chatting with Nick Skeets about his debut novel, Paper Husbands. And then you'll hear her also with Joseph Trinidad, a beautiful collection of essays from a Filipino author, a new voice in Aotearoa Lit. And you'll hear me talking about Lawrence Patchett's beautiful new release of short stories, Have This Heart. Have This Heart is a collection of short stories written by Lawrence Patchett and published by Te Herenga Waka University Press. Lawrence is Pākehā, nō Ōtautahi, where many of the stories in this collection are set. These are stories of men we might all recognise, facing losses and facing up to mistakes, men who are trying to be better selves. 10 beautifully crafted, well-paced pieces, each fabulous in the sensory and interior detail that evoke masculinity and human tenderness simultaneously. The talent evidence should come as no surprise. A previous collection won the NSA Hubert Church Best Book First Book Award for Fiction, and his work's been published in Landfall, Overland, New Zealand Geographic, various newspapers. Patchett's resume also includes receiving the Ursula Bethel Residency and the Todd New Writers Bursary. He works as an editor and in the restoration of native forests and wetlands. And I just do have to say on air that his guest lecture for last year, Hagley Writers Institute course, was my favourite lecture for the year. So tēnā koe, Lawrence, congratulations on your beautiful collection, and what a pleasure to have you here in the studio with us to make a show about it.
5: Kia ora, thank you very much.
4: So I'd really like to start by asking you about the theme of your collection, and just tell us what you hope these stories leave with readers.
5: Oh, thank you. That's a fantastic question. For me, I think this is a book about people who are trying to find a way back into the world, and they're trying to find their way back after being knocked back into themselves by the experience of having made some mistakes, as you alluded to, but also by just the toughness of the world out there, with, you know, this was the time of the pandemic and the time after that, also

0: some business challenges for some of the characters, and maybe they're struggling with some mental health ups and downs. And so those are the kinds of, that's the key part of the book that I was exploring. And to the second part of the question, which was about what do I hope that people take away from the book, I hope they take away the experience of going inside a character's mind while they're trying to find their way back into the world, to own some of the mistakes they might have made, and to sort of share in that experience of finding a way to empathetically connect with other people out in the world again.
1: Beautiful. I'm on a bit of a Simone Veil study jag at the moment. I don't know whether you know her, the French philosopher, but she has a quote that seemed to me really relevant to your story. She says, "At the bottom of the heart of every human being, from earliest infancy until the tomb, there is something that goes on indomitably expecting, in the teeth of all experience, that good and not evil will be done to them. And it is this above all that's sacred in every human being." And it seems to me that you set out to show that kind of sacred vulnerability in ordinary men, almost like an antidote to toxic masculinity, like something good at the heart of men, good and vulnerable.
0: Yeah, wow. Well, that's fantastic. It's a real honour to have that kind of thinking applied to the collection. Thank you very much. These are fundamentally good human beings. They're good men who have, as I mentioned, they're spending time thinking about, their previous sort of experience, but also their previous behaviour, which might not have always been perfect. And they're trying to figure out, what can I do with this understanding I have about my previous behaviour? And, even the characters who we might get pretty frustrated with, like the character in Lucky, who is one of those people who we might work with, who is continually sort of saying the wrong thing and offending people and not quite knowing why he's offending people and then trying to make up for it and making it worse and all that kind of thing, which is, not unfamiliar to lots of us, I'm sure. But he's, he's at the bottom of himself, he's a good guy, and he's trying to... he's just on a long pathway to sort of learning more about himself.
1: Yeah. And you give him a dad and who he looks out after and is in touch with, and that men's relationships with each other, not just their fathers, but with each other, is a real theme in the book. And, his dad really only has ever teaches him how to get on, in the world. It's a worldly relationship he has with his father in terms of support. But there's still this vulnerability and this tenderness in it, which is very beautiful to read. And so congratulations on finding that. Just before I leave her, Simone's really big on truth too, right? And the human soul's dependence on truth. And your wonderful story, The Newspaper Fella, is really concerned with that, with truth. And so I wonder, how did you come to such a simple and sweet story for such a big idea?
0: Gosh, what a fascinating question. I think part of that story comes from my experience of working at a community newspaper, which back in the sort of late 90s, early 2000s, which is a very valuable experience, and I grew a lot from having that job. But one of the things that makes you feel think about is how a network of community works, but you also get the opportunity to listen to people. It's a job of listening, because you're continually interviewing people. And I think the number one thing you are supposed to be doing is accurately recording what people are telling you. And when you make a mistake, it has big ramifications.
1: We don't have that same attachment to the truth kind of culturally as you. I mean, it's fabulous that as recently as 2000, when you were a journalist, and I know for journalism, seriously, that truth is still critical. But it's interesting. You set the story further back to make the contrast.

0: contrast with between where we're at today and how we think about it versus how we've always, it's always been a foundation.
1: That's right.
0: Yeah. So were you deliberately making those contrasts for us when you were writing the story?
1: Not quite that actively, I don't think, but it's certainly something I think about. And we're all aware of the political environment we're living in at the moment and what's been going on with the media and all of that. The wonderful power of fiction, I think, is that it can take us to truths that are much more complex and that are difficult to manipulate because as we know, when we sit down with a person and have an interaction one-to-one, we learn that they are very complicated and they might have a truth that is different from ours, and the number one thing we need to do is listen to them. And if we do that genuinely and appropriately and patiently, no one can interfere with that. It can't be manipulated by commerce or, you know, power.
0: Mm.
1: And that's the great power of fiction, is that it can give us, it provides a window into that experience.
0: Indeed. And it's a delightful story, one of my favourites in the book. Sam Finmore from The Listener calls the collection disarmingly natural, but on detailed reading revealing the full extent of craft and storytelling. He remarks particularly on the precise sense of character and setting, and that really struck me too. You observe things about the setting that are connected to the character. You really strongly make those things. So it makes each short story really packed, packs a full punch. But it made me think, how different are your final pieces from your first draft?
1: Good question. Very good question. I'm someone who drafts and redrafts and redrafts constantly. And so they're really quite different. I always have this figure in my mind. By the time I'm getting to about, you know, complete draft number 13, I'm starting to get somewhere.
0: 13, wow.
1: Okay, yeah, starting to get really into the heart of the story and to know that it's starting to work. So as you can imagine, through that process,
0: because every word feels polished. It is, you know, lots of thoughtful polish, but it's invisible almost in the experience of reading at the end. You're not, it doesn't feel manufactured. It just feels carefully placed. The stories are also mainly quite little in their narrative scope, but expansive in their investigation of souls and relationships and ideas about what it means to be responsible in the world. So they work really well in this form as a short story, but did you ever intend any of the characters or the stories to be bigger?
1: In terms of growing into protagonists
0: for a novel? Longer pieces? Any of them thought about that way to start with?
1: No, not this time around. No, I was trying to, after my last book, I got a bit bogged down in my writing and other aspects of life, and what I wanted to do was to learn how to write. Not learn how to write again, but just to find my way back to writing. And my first book was short stories, and that's always been my first love. And so that's naturally what I went back to. Yeah, so I was quite consciously writing short stories and characters who could inhabit short stories when I was working on this book.
0: Yeah, good. That's interesting. Some of them felt like they had the germ of something more in them. But I'd love you to share where you light on the ideas that start you down each story path. Like, I'm betting that you either are Maserati or the narrator in The European, and that you actually did spend some time setting up marquees as a student job somewhere, because how did you get so much of the work detail right? And versus Last Long Day, like, where did you find that character? So thinking about those two pieces in particular.
1: Yeah, so there's I think there's always about maybe sort of a third of your own experience for me has some connection to the material you're working with in a story, for me anyway, I think. Not always, but, and it's not always so obvious. It can be more sort of in the emotional atmosphere. But, this was the first book probably where I was quite actively drawing on some previous experiences I'd had. And one of them was working as in the construction of marquees.
0: I knew it.
1: the wonderful thing about that is it allows you to bring work, into the story, which is really powerful for fiction. And the other

0: the story was. What's the other one?
1: Last Long Day. Another beautiful story about work. Yeah.
0: That's more for me. That was more just about the experience of being self-employed, which is something I've been learning about over the last few years, and just the different mentality you step into when you're self-employed.
1: Yeah. It's also got the whole disruption of the inner city around the stadium and all of those things in it as themes. It's a fabulously Ōtautahi kind of centric story. A big pleasure to read. So, but then a couple of your stories, Halftime at the Roost was one that really reminded me of starting writing, maybe not quite knowing where the narrative was going to take the character, right? But ultimately being, and thinking there might be more action, but ultimately being brought to earth by the reality of their lives. So the story becomes that, about being grounded, you know, or about, in that instance, the guy's torn, right?
0: Yes.
1: Between really simple things that present themselves to him. So are there times when you aren't clear what the story is going to be about before you even start writing?
0: Absolutely. Yeah, right. Absolutely. Yeah. And quite often it comes from, I just have a character in my mind. A character comes into my mind, or and particularly with that story, I did want to write about the experience of being a part of a crowd at a sports sports game. I think about that a lot. I'm a big sports fan, and I think about how community is generated there and what our responsibilities are, and all of those kinds of interesting questions. But it just starts with an idea like that. And other occasions, it could be an event drawn from history that I've been reading about, researching independently, or, sometimes it can be a mood, but I'm much less of a mood writer than some friends I know. But it doesn't become a story for me until I give that character a problem and a problem to figure out, and that's where the tension conflict in the story comes from.
1: Right. So you didn't start that piece thinking about a man's experience of being torn between community and family or any of, you start with thinking about a sports game.
0: Yeah, it's much simpler like that, because I think if I start with it's sort of a giant theme or question, you know, that's too weighty, I'm going to get all tangled up in myself.
1: Right. Excellent. I'm getting through my questions, which I'm delighted. Thank you so much for all your careful answers. That idea, finding your way into the story, now it's something you said right at the beginning made me think about this too, but it seems like a nice moment to mention the cover art.
0: Oh, yes.
1: Tell us about this beautiful cover art for your book.
0: Oh, thank you. That was so fascinating. It was a suggestion from the publisher when they were working on the book. I didn't have a connection to that painting before, but it's a painting by Ewan McLeod, and as soon as I saw it, I was like, wow, that just speaks so perfectly to the central sort of questions and themes and moods of the book, because we have these two male sort of figures leaving this darker space, which just seems so perfect to me. It's called, I think the name is Two at Cave Exit, which just sounded so perfect to me. In terms of its title, but also in the way it looks and what it speaks to me about.
1: Absolutely. And it certainly ties the collection together really beautifully. Congratulations to Heading a Waka Press for that. Lawrence Burnley, then she remarks, and how fabulous to have her commenting in this way on your writing, that your writing has a rugged frontier quality underscored by rich emotional intelligence. How does it feel to have a writer of such an estimable writer herself, so accomplished, talking about your work in that way?
0: Oh, it's incredibly humbling. Lawrence is an extremely generous writer and member of the writing community. She's often reaching out to people, and that includes me, and has for many, many years, and being supportive and encouraging and just really helping people along their way. And also it means an enormous amount to me when someone who's so dedicated to her craft just contribute.

0: his thoughts like that. It's just amazing. It's really humbling. Yeah.
1: Fantastic. So, Lawrence, I really, it's been such a pleasure to speak to you today and have you in the studio. There's a whole lot more to talk about this beautiful book, but I'm going to ask you to finish up with a reading. Before I do that, though, listeners, the book is Have This Heart by Lawrence Patchett. It's a terrific collection published by Te Herenga Waka Press, and it's available in bookstores from today.
0: Thank you very much, Marianne. So this is Halftime at the Roost. There's a good crowd in today, a knot of supporters down at the clubroom's end of the ground where the barbecue's smoking and the rest standing too deep along each sideline. Stanwood Park, the Falcons' home ground, which everyone calls the Roost. The home crowd have flooded in today, quote, in force, quote, unquote, as I'll write to the Falcons' faithful later, to enjoy what's become the customary superiority of their own team. Thus seriously good, the Falcons, top of the six teams in the comp, and words got around Stanwood and other nearby suburbs, even beyond the usual league people. This time they're playing a visiting team from the coast, an almost certain win judging by recent form, and the crowd is 10% bigger again, I'd say, than last week. Maybe, I allow myself to think, these extra people have been encouraged into the ground by our local rags' celebration of the Falcons' success, their staunch defence and slick combinations on attack. I'm allowed to mock these clichés. I wrote them. Boom, yells a supporter beside us now as a Falcon bursts through the visitor's line. Have some of that. Emmy, my daughter, and I have the dog with us, and the noise spooks him. He circles on his lead and peers along the sideline. Normally he'd settle back down and lie at my feet, but with Emmy above, he looks up for the comfort she'll give him. It's all right, boys, says Emmy. They're just excited. Skye tilts his head to take her pats, then shakes his ears when she stops. You're embarrassing him, Emmy, I say. He likes to come across as a tough lone wolf when we come here. She smiles, glances out at the players running back and forth, making it clear that for her the game is just a backdrop. Emmy pretended to believe me when I said this would just be a short visit to take a few photos. She endured a few chilly Saturdays on the sideline when she was younger, trailing along with her dad for the morning while I worked at games like this one. But she's happy enough to be here today. There's Skye, for one. Pets aren't allowed in her student flat down south, and visiting the Roost is also a replay from her childhood. She played a couple of seasons in the junior grades with her mates, and some of them kept on playing all the way to the top. One is in Stanwood's premier women's team now. We thought of going to their game today, but it's way across town in a concrete bunker of a park that would have freaked out Skye. Now he lifts his head to sniff the air coming from the food stalls down by the barbecue. He can smell the sausages, says Emmy. Do you want onions with it, Skye, or just ketchup?
1: Beautiful. Thank you so much, Lawrence.
0: Yeah, thank you very much. Thanks again for the interview. Loved it.
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3: Paper Husbands, a new novel by Nick Skeets, I can absolutely put in the category of a great read, thoroughly entertaining. One that, if you've been reading heavy books lately of various kinds and you want some, I wouldn't call it light relief, but if you want a book that picks you up and takes you along, then this is definitely it. This is Nick's debut novel. He co-founded and now directs Catapult, which is a leadership development company. He's worked in journalism and marketing. He's a keen musician, as you will find out. and a very keen sailor, which is something dear to my heart as well. So, Nick, I think you could add writer to your list of accomplishments in your next bio.
4: Well, thank you for that. Yes, I've written a book. I don't know whether that makes me an author or someone who's written a book, but I'm enjoying having that accomplishment for sure.
3: Was it something that you had on your list of things to be done at some stage?
4: You definitely wanted to have a go at doing it. You know, you often think you've got a book inside you, and I thought, well, let me just see whether I can actually make that happen. I'd written a non-fiction book before, so I had an idea of what it took. But actually, writing fiction was easier because you don't have to fact check anything, really, do you? Because it just all comes out of your imagination. So I enjoyed that part of it.
3: Well, in your case, having been part of bands for many, many years, you can sort of feel confident that what you're writing about, you know about. So nobody's going to say, hang on, that's not what it feels like, or it doesn't work like that.
4: Yeah, that's true. And I talk about the book being a lot around, it's four guys in the band who are, you know, they reunite after 30 odd years, and they're in their 50s, and a lot of it, you could say, is around male friendships. And I use the vehicle of a band for that because it's what I know. But, you know, equally, it could have been four guys who used to go tramping together or used to surf together and figure that they've got some more waves to catch or some more mountains to climb. But the band is a vehicle that a narrative vehicle that I was familiar with. So it did give some authenticity to the narrative, I guess, that I was familiar with that.
3: The characterizations of those four main members of the band and how they relate together is absolutely what carries this book, in my opinion.
4: Yeah.
3: But it's a tricky job, isn't it, to establish them as complete people, or as complete as we can be.
4: Yes, I think they're definitely four different characters. And there's quite a lot of dialogue in the book. And one of the reasons for that is I think their personalities are shown through their interactions and banter that they have together. They are definitely distinct characters. And one of the things I did want to do is, you know, I have this little kind of conversation in my head that I think sometimes middle-aged men often quite simply or one-dimensionally often revealed in books and TV, sometimes this kind of incompetent numpties or on the other end of the scale, kind of loners who are, you know, have some vendetta against the world. But often I don't think middle-aged men are kind of portrayed as decent human beings just doing their best in the world and by themselves and for the people they love. And so I wanted to show them as you know, reasonable men doing something a little unreasonable at a particular time of their life and throwing in their sensible jobs to finish unfinished business. Yeah.
3: Who was the first character that came to you?
4: I think the notion is that one of the characters, Pete, just disappears. The premise of the book is the band's going quite well. They get in the early 90s, they get an opportunity to open for a big UK band, but on the eve of that gig, the lead singer and guitarist just disappears, and he comes back to Wellington 30 years later, and he's spotted by one of the other band members. So that's the kind of premise for the book jumping off, because the band members say, where have you been for 33 years? So I guess those two characters were the genesis of it. So they kind of co-created as they kind of riffed off each other. And from there, they had a kind of truth and reconciliation session with the other band members to say, what happened to you 33 years ago? So those two characters, Pete and Bob, were the started things off.
3: Yeah, I guess I'm making a huge assumption here, but was it a book that evolved as it went

0: along, or were you one of these people who has to have tightly plotted, you know, sequences?
1: No, you're right. It did evolve as it went along. And, you know, and sometimes I got to a point where, where do I take it now? A walk on the beach with the dog. And sometimes I think, you know, I've only written the one book, but it's almost sometimes I kind of gave control to the characters as I wrote it to decide whether they wanted to take it, which sounds a bit odd. But it's almost like you do that. You're almost kind of co-authoring it with those characters, which I found really fun.
0: Well, writers often say that, and I think for those of us who don't write, we find it, well, I find it more believable now because so many people have said that. I always think how interesting it must be to be in the world of your characters and living through possibilities of places they could go and developments that might happen.

0: arc during it as well as that kind of band journey. So when you do that with the character and you're involved in what they're going through under unsettling kind of periods, it definitely helps build empathy with them. You know, and I'm a middle-aged man as well, and obviously I have, you know, friends, and so you kind of tap into the experiences of people and what they're going through, aging parents or kids leaving home, and you bring that in. So yeah, you definitely develop attachment to them. But I certainly wanted the book, as you mentioned, to be positive and uplifting, and I wanted a plot-driven book that made people feel good. The challenges along the way, but that was definitely something I wanted to do because I read a lot, and there's a lot of books that are very heavy and sometimes can take quite a lot out of you. I wanted this to be a fun journey, a rollicking novel, a rollicking read.
1: Well, so far I think a lot of people have found that, so well done. At the same time, you, as well as the band members in the book, you had a similar object, or I don't know whether it was underway anyway, but writing songs that accompanied the book that you can access via Q codes. So there's another thing going on for you, another creative task.
0: Yes. I don't think I'll do that again. Doing a book is quite vulnerable itself, and then an album of music is vulnerable as well. Bringing those two things together and trying to weave them into one coherent kind of creative project was quite a big thing. But yeah, the band writes an album as one of the things they want to do when they're together and record it. And so I just thought it would be fun to actually write those songs for that album and put it through the book. Some of the songs relate to the narrative of the book. And as you go through it, you can, as you say, scan a QR code and you can hear the recorded song. A couple of the songs I had written previously, and I thought, oh, I could use that. But the majority I had to, for the book. And what I did enjoy about that is the book is written in third person, but the songs, except for one, I think, are all first person. So you get a different perspective in the song, a different narrative perspective about what's happening in that first person than you do in the third person narrative in the book. And sometimes it's more personal. And I've had feedback. Some people read the whole book and they just read the lyrics, they don't listen to the songs, or they get to the end of the book and they play the whole album afterwards because it's on streaming services. Or some people read the book, cut the song, listen to the song, then start reading again. So there's no prescriptive way of doing it, but it's I think it's one of the things that appealed to Cuba Press, who are the publishers. I think they, because they do a lot of poetry, and I think they really like the idea of, you know, music, songs are kind of poetry and music. I think they really like that combination.
1: It works because it gets you into the spirit of the fictional band. And as you say, there's a break there that comes that you can read it as poetry or listen to it as music and give you insight into where it's going to take you. You go offshore at some stage, which is quite a bold thing to do.
0: Yeah, a couple of the characters head off to the UK to try and secure a gig with the band that's touring back through New Zealand that they were meant to support 30 years ago. But I love that about writing a book, because I didn't need to pay for any airfares or any hotel accommodation. I just thought, I'll take these characters to London and off to the Cotswolds, and off you go. So it's wonderful having that kind of creative freedom, right? Because you can't do that as a filmmaker without thinking about a budget, right? So that was a lot of fun to do that. And it gives the reader a little holiday as well, I reckon.
1: Well, it's very amusing because the characters they meet over there are wonderful. They're delightful there, and the banter continues. Even, you know, it's sort of cross-cultural banter as well as just blokes banter. But as you say, a different dimension. And did you have fun writing the ending? I'm not going to go anywhere near the ending here, but

0: Yes, I did. I did. I had a couple of cracks at that. But yeah, I like the way the ending, you know, came together, and it felt good. I think I look from what I've, you know, researched, a lot of authors have a lot of how you're going to end this, but I didn't have too much trouble doing that.
1: Well, as you say, each of the characters has a different arc at a different stage, and there's got to be. I know life doesn't resolve itself really easily on the whole, but there were things in there that you could resolve or give a optimistic ending to.
0: Yeah, definitely. I've had a lot of people say, oh, it'll make a great film.
1: I think so. Or a television series would be good.
0: Yeah. So that would be fun, wouldn't it?
1: Isn't it?
0: Just in case any production companies are listening.
1: Well, get the book, read the book, listen to the music. Nick, is there another book coming, or are you just resting on the laurels of this one?
0: It's interesting. Yeah, as I said, I've written a book, but does that make me an author or someone who's written a book? I'd love to. I've got to find more time to do that. They talk about the difficult second album as a musician, don't they? You know, it's one of years and years to put together, and then there's the second one. Oh, I've got a few ideas that I'm playing with, and I'll just see where they go. But in the meantime, it's really gratifying to have this out and getting lots of feedback from people saying that, as you've said, that they've found it a really good, rollicking, you know, an enjoyable read. And to me, that's incredibly gratifying, because that was the aim of the book, and so if it's achieved that purpose, I'm a very happy man, and I'll take that right now.
1: Good. Well, if you enjoyed the process and got so much out of it, then I can't believe that you won't be lured into trying it again.
0: I'd like to. I'd like to think of myself as an author, as another chapter of my life, because, you know, we'll see how that goes.
1: Well, good luck, and I can only thoroughly recommend that people get a copy of Paper Husbands. I was thinking about the sort of equivalent of chick lit, which I don't think is a pejorative term. Right. Is it chap lit or bloke lit? Yeah.
0: I don't know. But actually, it's one of the reasons I did want to write the book, because, I mean, I love reading, and I think a lot of men don't read as much as women. And I think sometimes that's because they don't see themselves reflected back, because there's more books written by women with women characters and fewer for men. So it is one of the things I wanted to do, thinking if I could write a book that was plot-driven that would get men reading, that would be really good as well. So I'm not sure whether there's enough of a kind of a momentum yet to put a label around it, but maybe this is a start. Manlet.
1: Manlet. Everything sounds terrible, but... Get the book, read the book, whether you're whatever gender you are. And it's called Paper Husbands. It's by Nick Skeets. It's published by Cuba Press. And we're going to go out with a track from the book called Still Here.
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1: Lucky Creatures is Filipino-Kiwi writer Joseph Trinidad's debut collection of essays. It's based on his family life, his experience as an immigrant and as a gay man. And this work has already garnered a number of awards. He was the winner of the 2023 Adam Foundation Prize from the International Institute of Modern Letters. And I know there's a lot of competition for that particular prize. He also got the 2023 Asian Ink from Play Market. And this collection was awarded the inaugural Saraband Prize for Essays. Is that a New Zealand prize?

0: Joe? Or
1: no, it's an it's an American prize. It's yeah, it was the first time running it, and they had Alexander Uchi as the judge.
0: Well, that is huge. Yeah, I hadn't heard of it, so I assumed that it was an international prize. A lot of expectations around this collection, but it's just a joy because your way of writing really is an all-enveloping experience for the reader.
1: That's such a lovely thing to say. And also, I just want to say thank you for inviting me to your show. It's a pleasure to be here. And that intro is really lovely. I should have that recorded and play it when I'm struggling with writing. But yes, in terms of expectations, it was definitely playing around in my head. And I just kind of have to remind myself that there is nothing more important than what's in front of me. So I kept writing, and I'm just glad the book is finally out. It came out last month.
0: Tell me about your writing. From this collection of essays, you've always been a curious person. You've always thrown yourself into whatever's going on in your cultural life and in social media and whatever's going on out there in the zeitgeist. But where did writing and reading fit into all this?
1: I think I was just very nosy as a child. I'm just the type of person to keep asking questions. And I also tend to kind of notice everything, really. I think that makes a really good start for curiosity makes a really good start for any sort of artistic practice. But the thing that really made me start writing, anything, essays, poetry and plays, is a library card and having that available to me. I didn't start writing in English until much later in life, or at least mostly because I didn't really speak it as a kid. Kind of like you said, I was born in the Philippines and I migrated to New Zealand when I was 12 going into 13. And I was really struggling making myself known, or at least introducing myself to people, my peers, to people who I consider as peers. And it was a struggle for me to kind of just continue a conversation past "how are you?" And that's kind of when I got a library card. And I'm not trying to preach to the choir here. It was genuinely something that really helped me a lot. And from there, the migration from Tagalog, which was my first language, my migration to English, slightly became easier. And I started writing. I started mostly around made up stories. I wouldn't even call them short stories. They're definitely not novels, but just kind of like a reflection of the

0: It's interesting, isn't it, how immersing yourself in reading has such an effect on people's writing. It's like you're absorbing how words go together and the different meanings of that you can wrest from them, but it comes out in a different way in your own personal style of writing.
1: Absolutely. I always tend to kind of like surprise myself. It's one of those funny things when someone records how you speak or how you sound like, and they play it back to you. And then you're kind of like surprised that, oh my God, is that how I sound to other people? But when writing, it's maybe the opposite reaction, where I'm just like, wow, why don't I write all the time? When the feeling of when writing is going well, and it kind of just like, you know, flows out of me, it doesn't feel like molasses dripping from a steel drum. It just feels like a river. It's one of the best feelings ever, and honestly, probably my favorite, most likely because it's the only good part of writing, is that feeling that I can say anything and I'm saying it well when I read it back. And I sound like myself. It's probably the that's my favorite part. Sorry,
0: I'm glad you said that, because that is what a reader gets from these essays, is the sense that we are getting a really authentic voice from you. And the essays, in some ways, they're almost like kind of chapters in a memoir, but writing a memoir wouldn't have possibly given you the freedom to go into the topics that you had, or write them in the way that you have.
1: Yeah, absolutely. I was definitely sensitive to the fact that I am not writing a memoir. I am writing a collection of essays. And I think with essays, you have the privilege to kind of like jump from topic to topic. My topics in this particular collection range from the chicken farm that I grew up in, that was ran by my grandmother. And sometimes it kind of goes towards like migrant touchstones, like FaceTime, and also like language proficiency tests that a lot of migrants, especially migrants moving into New Zealand, would be aware of, because we are, an English-speaking country, and people tend to kind of like look down on people who don't speak English, or at least the type of English that people that are born here, you know, like to keep and force themselves to only understand. And I think that kind of like broad range, it can be quite daunting, because I was like, what do I write? And then like every time I finish an essay, I was like, oh, what do I write next? And you feel like you're starting over again. But it also is kind of like you said, quite freeing. My favorite thing about the essay is that it only really needs three things, which is like, you need to have a really good question, like, and you need to have like kind of the almost near obsessive urge for research. And then once those two are done, you have to kind of like mine insight out of it. And often that comes from, not always, but it can often be painful type of introspection.
0: One of the essays that will stay with me definitely is the one that you wrote in the voice of your mother, Grace at the Farm, because it's such an intimate view of what it must feel like to arrive here, as you say, with some English, to go to a place like the Wairarapa, to Ongaonga, to be on a dairy farm, and to have come from being, you know, a highly regarded professional herself, to having to take on a job in a supermarket.

0: market, because, you know, the idea of trying to get a similar job is just too daunting. How was that for you writing that particular essay?
1: Oh, thanks for that's definitely one of the harder ones to write, but also one of the more fun ones, mostly because I get to talk to my mom at length about something that I, you know, regrettably noticed little about because I was going through my own, you know, migration woes. But yes, that essay kind of started. There's this writer, two writers that I really like. There's James McBride, who's mostly known through his novels, but he wrote this really beautiful memoir called The Color of Water. And in it, right at smack dab in the middle, the book takes a break from James McBride's voice, and everything is in italics, and you kind of like slowly realize it's the voice of his mother. And it's just like written, and it was written by the mother, which I thought was like really lovely, and it was really great. And then there's another nonfiction technique that Svetlana Alexievich kind of developed, where she would do long form interviews, but write the interviews without her voice in it at all, but only the interviewees, as if they're telling the story themselves. So I had that particular idea, but like an idea does not an essay make, because I was also having to engage with the subject of my mother. Hopefully it came across. My mother is quite loquacious, and she has this, I don't want to call it strange, but it is definitely like undimmable type of star power, where she can talk at length, which I really appreciate. But the funny thing is that she mostly only really talks in Tagalog. And to kind of like capture that in a different language was the challenge that I set for myself. But I think to kind of just like do that, I need to have her talk freely. And the topic of like her first few months in Hawke's Bay, because is in Hawke's Bay, was born out of my own curiosity in terms of like, oh, if I saw myself as a you know, a teenage migrant as like a blank canvas where I can kind of like grow into it. But my mother, who was 39, 40 at the time, all her depths are plumbed. How do you move from one place to another if you know who you are and you know who you want? And I think when people say that you bring yourself everywhere you go, it's often at with a negative connotation. But with my mom, who is, you know, who's honestly one of the kindest people that I know, and kind of like have all this energy, like what do you do with all that if you move from a big city to a small town? Turns out a lot. She has kind of like this, yeah, like she never really gives up, because the thing that I, because when you said that there's this kind of like daunting kind of like obstacles in front of her, she seems to kind of just like keep on going, and I'm just like, I just want to understand where that energy comes from. And especially without her support systems that she kind of relied on the Philippines. So yeah, it was a really fun essay to write, mostly because I saw it as like the plot of most Westerns, where like a stranger comes into town and making, a cowboy comes into a town, like stranger to everyone else, even to himself. But like my mom is no cowboy, she doesn't even like cows. So she's just there. How do you make a name for yourself? And I think even with the particular timeline of the essay, she succeeds in so many ways that I, you know, can't wait to tell the world about, I guess. That's why I wrote about it.
0: You have left a lot of your language. I can't. How do you say it again? Tagalog.
1: Tagalog. Yes, it's one of the. I have to clarify that it's one of the.
0: Yes.
1: 180 living languages that we have in the Philippines. So it's like it's. It comes with its own privileges because we have like the most speakers, but it is one of, it's just the only Filipino language that I speak. Yes, correct.
0: So there's a conscious choice in your writing to make sure that there's a lot of it in there. And it, for some reason, you know, it's such an important part of giving your writing the kind of colour and rhythm and life that's in there.
1: Yeah. Thank you for noticing that. That's definitely a conscious decision on my part. I didn't want to italicize any of the Tagalog words because I don't italicize them in any of the writings that I do. Especially, I'm not going to start doing that in the essays. My first book, I didn't want to include a glossary, mostly because, like, there's not, at least for me who speaks both languages, there's nothing more annoying to me when someone puts on their own definition as if it's Bible, because I feel like any word is, you know, even true with English, things mean different things to different people, and there's almost something, you know, fascistic, I don't know, maybe authoritative about like putting only one meaning to only one word that means a lot to a lot of people. And the other thing is that, like, the other concern that a few people, especially early readers, had when they were reading early drafts of the essays that I had in my book is that, like, why not just use the English word for this instead of the Tagalog word? And I'm just like, well, it's because I would say it in Tagalog rather than the English. And also, if a reader is really struggling, they can always look it up. And God forbid that they learn a new word when they're reading a book. And, you know, all my favorite English words, I didn't know. When I first encountered them, but now effervescent and luminous are my favorite words to use. And I wish that that same attitude extends to languages that aren't English.
0: Yeah, I think
1: at least in my mind, yeah. I'm writing towards a smart, kind reader, not someone who's dismissive and only wants to speak one language.
0: Yeah, don't read this collection, but read it if you want to laugh and cry and get some, you know, we read to take ourselves out of our boring old selves and try and see what it's like to live, you know, how other people live and feel and think and carry on their lives. So, you know, this is what your writing does. It gives us an insight.
1: You can keep going with all the nice things if you want.
0: Oh, well, I'm happy to do that, but I don't want to sound patronizing at all. Because I think you've been very generous in this essay collection in allowing us into so many parts of your life.
1: Yeah, I think, yeah, it's actually funny because people come up to me and tell me about things that I actually forgot. That
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0: for the last 6-7 months, so only now 2 more months to go. And it's a collaboration between the students of Kathakas and also theater artists from KV Indians Theater. That's the group that I represent. That's the group that I lead. And then we have also local community actors and dancers. And we are very proud to say that we have the blessings of the ISKCON Hare Krishna Temple in Christchurch. And we are inviting everybody to come and experience something. 55 actors bringing lights and sounds and the best costumes from all over India. So it's going to be a very well choreographed dance drama awaiting everyone in Christchurch. So please don't miss this opportunity.
1: Thank you so much. विष्णु जी और जी हाँ हम जब कथक की बात करते हैं देन अकॉर्डिंग टू आईआई इट इज़ वन ऑफ द 8 मेजर फॉर्म्स ऑफ इंडियन क्लासिकल डांस ओरिजिनेटिंग इन एंशियंट नॉर्थन इंडिया और जिसे हम बोलते 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I think Kathak is also spreading. Ab toh international ho chuka aur hum toh waise bhi in New Zealand mein reh rahe. It's a kind of foreign country. But yahan it is very popular. Aur I think there it is time in Christchurch because of Christchurch badh chuka hai. We have many, many our own people and more are due to come because of FTA as well. So obviously, it's quite good timing. To chalo, Monica ji. हमारे पास समय कुछ कम है अदरवाइज वी वुड हैव लव टू हियर अबाउट योर ट्रिप मुझे मालूम है आप गए और काफी मजे करके आए और आई थिंक यू फॉरगॉट कि आपको वापस भी आना था एंड आपको यहाँ से कॉल किया होगा मयंक जी याद दिलाने के लिए एंड नाउ यू आर हियर तो I don't know. You start. What do you want to talk about?
2: I just want to say hello to everybody, those who are watching and listening to Jalsa Fiji Radio. And before I begin, I would like to thank Vinesh ji again and Rajnita ji to give us an opportunity so that we can share about our upcoming production. And as Vishnu ji said, he's looking after all the creative stuff of this production. And I and Sangeeta, we are from, we represent, both of us, we represent Kathakars NZ School of Dance. And just to, in few lines, I would like to share that this dance is, Kathakars NZ School of Dance is a Christchurch-based dance school. And it was founded by Sri Charu. And Charuji is highly trained and she's done her master's degree in Kathak and she's taking forward the legacy of her guru Vidushi Durga Aryaji who is a disciple of Padma Vibhushan Pandit Birju Maharaj and we are very grateful that we are a part of this school and not only being a part of the school we feel very much honored so that we are taking forward this ancient dance form which is led by Charu. So, yeah, that was about Kathakars. And also to mention that this journey of Kathakar schools of dance began from Auckland and Whangarei, and then it landed in Christchurch in 2024. And we have kids' classes, we've got adult classes, and it's a very nurturing environment, and we welcome everybody. It is not that someone, you know, who's highly trained can only come. No, you can start from beginner's level, and everybody is welcome in the school. And we feel like more of a, you know, a together, we like a family.
3: Yeah, true.
1: Thank
3: yeah.
1: you so much, Monika ji. And Sangeeta, now it's your turn. You have 20 minutes.
3: That's enough. So I just want to mention a few sponsors here because without them, we cannot proceed. And also, it's our first time, so they trusted us. So we have our title sponsors, Yogesh Bhargava, Future Furniture, and it's co-powered by Limelight Construction. And we have our platinum sponsors, Mayang Ji from Marathi Financial Services Limited, Zeelam Immigration and Novelty Sydenham. And our gold sponsor, Dat Insurance, Ishpreet Singh's

0: insurance advisor from that insurance. And then we have several other silver supporting sponsors, and then there are social media partners as well. So we do have within our team, we have Subsfera team, which is basically seven people plus Monica G, the all-rounder. So we have like Shruti, Kriti, Devika, Nabrata, Gia, Sophia, and myself part of the team. So it's in addition to Qatar Cars, she has already spoken about the dance opportunity that we have and how the school is. So in addition to that, Subsfera was a team where we could experience a bit more than just Kathak dance, what happens in the background. And this is the first time we're doing a production. We're doing it together, we are learning it, we're coordinating it from planning to the end. So that's another opportunity we had it as a part of this team. So I wanted to mention that. And we are so excited about Kathakars as well as the Basri, the Kiwi Indian team together. Not just that, we have some local actors from the community. And then we are presenting it for the first time, and that too in English, so that people can, you know, people here can understand. They can understand. Obviously, the story is not new. It's Radha and Krishna, but it's about how we are telling it. It's a dance drama, so it's always the way you say it. That's where I've dressed in both the actors here and the acting team as well as the dancers we have. It'll be a treat for all Krishna Bhakt out there, because it's very emotional. I've seen people crying watching the enactment. Yes. So I can guarantee that'll be a wonderful experience. And we have a whole lot of team working behind it. So excited. Please do come watch us. We're gonna be awesome.
1: Rocking. Yeah.
2: Thank you so much, Sangeeta. And I hope you'll have some counselors out there as well. And about yourself, so when did you join this team?
0: I joined in 2024 when she started her first class in ISKCON Temple. It was just one class on Saturdays. Mm-hmm. It was a whole group with, you know, some people in ISKCON as well. Mm-hmm. And then it got expanded. Now we have more than three classes. One class on Saturday for some kids. Mm-hmm. And then there is kids batch on Sunday, as well as we have Boli Kathak and the normal classical Kathak. So everyone has a space. If you're a five-year-old or you're 50-year-old, you can join our team. Mm. So if you just want to concentrate on Bollywood dance, we have batches for that. And we have pure Kathak as well, pure classical Kathak. We have batches for that as well. So it started in 2024, and now we are here. This is our first project. So yeah,
2: That's us. Great. And so Vishnu, you are in that, is it kind of like instrument team? Bansuri?
3: No, actually for Bansuri, the whole soundtrack is now engineered by Sanoj.
2: Oh, okay.
3: So it's itself, what we are hearing is a world-class production there. Mm. So, we are also blessed to have a hang-up team, who's one of the best lights and sounds provider in Christchurch. So what we are trying to say is that the Black Box Theatre, as I mentioned, is one of the best theatre out there, amphitheatre out there. We are engaging the best in the town to get you the best experience. As I was mentioning earlier, the costumes are sourced from pretty much all over India, from Vrindavan to Calcutta to Delhi to Gujarat to South India. So Charu has made sure that the quality is never compromised. We are bringing the best. I also need to mention from our admin team, Prachi G and Rakesh has been amazing looking after the props and things that have to be brought in. And the rehearsals of 55 people weekend after weekend, it's not a small task. So that is also managed. And what we're seeing is that, you know, the bhakti of Krishna, as Sangeeta has rightly mentioned, that's driving us, that's bringing us the energy. And we get emotional when we enact because of the strength of the story. And it's not only of Radha and Krishna. We are going through some episodes in Krishna's life where he has to fight the adharmas. And so that's a bit of a message as for this. So what I would say is one of a great experiences that we are showcasing for the art patrons in Christchurch.
2: Yep. And

0: Not for this one.
1: Next time.
2: Not for this one.
1: We'll consider. Yeah.
0: Okay. And is Vishnu going to do a special appearance? Is Krishna the Vishnu going up
1: again? That's again a surprise. But this, I can assure you that after seeing this, Vishnu ji ke paas aur Charu ji ke paas Kathakar school dance ke paas bahut sare log aayenge apna interest dikhane ke liye ki hame bhi aisi kuch opportunity mile jahan par hum bhi you know is cheez ka part ban sake. I'm pretty sure about that.
3: Thank you, Monica.
0: Yeah, and we know that Vishnu and Sangeeta, they are both from Kerala. Mm-hmm. But you are definitely not from Kerala.
1: No, I'm not.
0: Yeah. So it's quite nice. And this is what Christchurch is all about. People come from different parts of India, or Fiji, or Malaysia, kahin bhi aap bol do. But this is where we all get together and then we come into this kind of groups, yes, collaborate each other and come into the such a beautiful productions. So I'm sure us din hume kafi kuch dekhne ko milega and we will all be quite pleased. So Vishnu, have you started receiving some sort of feedback from the community?
3: Absolutely. Wherever we are presenting and whenever we are getting to the team community, the business community, as well as patrons, we are getting tremendous feedback and saying that how much delighted they are, how much anxiously they are waiting for it, especially from ISKCON Temple, where we've reached out and we've presented our idea. What we've received was unparalleled support from them, so that's been a really good thing, and it also gives you a lot of motivation and inspiration, and also feels like the project is blessed by Lord Krishna himself. So yeah, it's been an amazing journey and a good learning for us as well. As we were saying, we are true theater people, but now we are getting engaging with the dance team. Now we get to see expressing in a different way as well. I mean, it's a amazing learning curve for all the actors, and they're also very appreciative.
0: Yeah. Thank you so much. And Sangeeta, on that day when people come, is there going to be some sort of arrangement for food?
4: Yeah, that's why we have MBA Fusion. Okay. So yeah, there will
0: so they'll be selling
4: food,
0: over there, yes, so people can outside. Bring that.
4: We will have a break as well.
0: Okay.
4: So in between, in the middle of the show, there'll be a break so that people can go.
0: How long is the show for?
3: It's 1.5 hours.
0: 1.5 hours. Okay.
3: And we have, as we said, the first part and then a lunchtime. And so all we would request everyone to do is please come on time, because we cannot, because the way that theater is set up, the amphitheater is, it's not fair and good for interruptions during the show. So we would request all the patrons to come on time, find a beautiful good parking spot and relax, meet with people, and then get inside and enjoy the show. So that is something that we would really would like to remind everybody.
0: Okay, there you go. So we've got another 3 minutes left. So we will finish off and give each of one of you some time, so that so the audience is out there. What do you want to say? Who's good at marketing? So you start.
4: Oh, me. So
1: you go like this.
4: Okay. So as you mentioned, I'm from Kerala. So there are people from different parts of India working behind it passionately. I know that's no reason for people to come and watch, but if you are a Krishna bhakt and you want to see how beautifully the story is being told, it's not just about Krishna and Radha, it's about different times of Krishna's life. So it would be a feast, it would be a treat for all the Krishna bhakt out there. And it's we have confidence, complete confidence in what we have prepared. So all I have to say is come, please do watch and be a part of, enjoy what we have prepared for you. Please do come on 12th of September 2026, the Saturday. We have two shows. We have the booking link available below this video, or you can go search for Dry Tickets and then get the tickets from there. So please do come and watch.
0: Thank you so much. And Monica, you have a minute. I don't think hamare paas samay aapke shayari sunne ke liye aaj.
1: That's all right.
0: So you've got a minute.
1: Yeah, aaj ka din shayari ke liye, aaj ka din bansuri ke liye hai. 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

0: Pilengi, the whole community has come together right from the age group of 5 years old to 50 plus. You will see people performing and dance and theater together, the way to express, as Sangeeta said, Krishna Bhakt ke liye to hai, par jo artist hai wahan par jo appreciate karte hain music, jo 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Aap sab wahan par aaiye, and I'm sure ki aap log disappointed nahi jayenge. It's going to be very nice watching that show, this I can assure.
1: Thank you so much. So Vishnu, the ladies have said, I think, almost everything that you may have been thinking.
0: We didn't think anything for Vishnu.
1: So the lesson is, next time we never allow ladies to go first. So now that's your challenge now. It's your chance. You get a minute.
2: All right, thank you. Thank you for that. All I would want to ask is, say is that these stories have been retold, written for thousands of years, and we are just doing our part to keep that tradition, to keep our culture, our stories go to the next generation. We're doing our part. We would like all the patrons out there to come and support us, see this drama, enjoy it, experience it. And did I mention that we have Kiwi actors and supporters in the group as well? So it's not only Indians, we have also included Kiwi artists into it. So please come and experience this. It's going to be a treat, as Sangeeta said. Thank you.
1: Thank you. And that was Vishnu, Monica Ji, and Sangeeta telling us all about Bansuri, A Tale of Love, that is happening in September. Do come, buy your tickets on time. Whether it's a family-friendly event, and it is one of those events that you don't want to miss, because if you miss it, you have to wait for many, many, many months before we are going to get something like that back in Christchurch. So, chalo, jaise humne shuru mein bola tha, hamare paas ek interview, wo hum play karenge, jo hamare frequency, wo sun sakenge. With the Facebook audience, hum bas आप ये मैं प्ले कर देता हूँ, देन फिर हम आपसे अलविदा लेंगे इसके बाद में.
3: Welcome to Jotsa Fiji Radio KYC segment. This is Vinesh, Program Director. And this is one of the series we have done this before. As you would have seen the other videos where we have interviewed other candidates. And this time, as you can see in the video, we have got George Hampton in the studio with us. Welcome aboard, George. And today in this segment, we are going to talk to you because we want to gather as much information as we possibly can in the 15 minutes that we have about you, who you are, where are you from, why you are doing what you're doing, kind of questions. So, and before we start, we would like to express our gratitude to Plains Media, as well as our knowledge partner, Christchurch Bengali Community. And we have a member of the Christchurch Bengali Community with us, as you can see in the video, so we'd like to thank him as well. So moving forward, we are going to start the question. So we'll go, I think the easy one for you, George. So what do you think is going to happen this evening between All Blacks and France?
4: Oh, well, look, thanks, Vanessa. Thank you for having me, and thank you for the team, and also to Plains FM. I know, you know, long-term in Christchurch, Plains FM has been a stalwart for so many communities, and it's just wonderful to see it still going strong. And this is not to ignore the question of what's going to happen tonight for the All Blacks, because for me it's particularly relevant, both as a Cantabrian and as somebody who followed the rise and fall of the previous coach, and now looking at where Mr. Rennie may come in. You know, I've lost some money before, not friends, on saying the wrong thing about the All Blacks, but I think they're gonna take it tonight, and I think they should take it easily. But we should never underestimate French.
3: Yep.
4: But yeah, I've got my loyalty in this All Blacks jersey that they've got on. But you know, if we were live on Plains FM, I would ask any listeners to provide me with tickets to the rugby tonight. But we're not, so in the future, come on in, folks.
3: Thank you so much. And as many people who would be viewing us today would know, George Hampton is a prominent New Zealand politician, and you have been in our eyes for some time now. So we know who you are. Basically, we've seen you around, and this time you are going for Christchurch Central. But we know previously you were somewhere else. You contested an election at some other place, but this time you've chosen Christchurch Central. So, what made you change your mind?
4: Yeah, so I mean, I should say that the current MP in Christchurch Central is the Honourable Duncan Webb, who's been an excellent MP for Christchurch. Duncan is stepping down at this election, retiring after 9 years in Parliament, and I

0: think of, you know, serving Christchurch very well. That created a vacancy for the Labor candidate, and I've been really proud to be selected as the candidate here. I'm from Christchurch, born and raised here for the first 24 years of my life, and then, as you were alluding to, like many other young New Zealanders, I went and sort of did some things overseas that I couldn't easily do back here at home. So, you know, it's lovely to be back here, and, you know, what a place that I've always considered to be home, a place where, you know, I have three brothers and three sisters. My three brothers are still here. My parents are still here.
1: It's only three brothers and three sisters.
0: Yeah, it's a big family. only three brothers and three sisters. Yeah, exactly. If somebody out there hasn't dated one of my brothers and sisters in Christchurch, I'll be very surprised.
1: I see. And would you like to share something about your growing up with your siblings?
0: Yeah, I mean, it's probably one of those things that draws you to the Labor Party. Trying to fight a household of nine people for time in the shower brings you to the idea of fairness and egalitarianism. But, I mean, honestly, it's been a joy. My parents have always, I suppose, been, you know, unconditional in their love for us, but also involved in their community in an unconditional way as well. My mum and dad are kind of a team together. Dad is always sort of driven for social justice and reform. He's a criminal defence lawyer, but and for this community, more significantly, he's worked with the victims of the mosque attack, including, I think, some members of the community that you broadcast to and focus on as well. Nigel Hampton, QC, or KC now, as I should say. And so I think that their mum and dad have always been a sort of an example to all of us as kids, both growing up and more recently, about kind of how you should be in the world and how you should treat others and, you know, what your obligations are and trying to change the world and make it a better place.
1: Thank you so much. It sounds quite nice to hear those words, George. But like in reality, coming to the practicality side of things, how do you think you would be able to do that?
0: Yeah, I mean, I think my career has involved a lot of problem solving in different places. I mean, more recently, I've been working for the United Nations on climate change in New York. A lot of that work has involved renewable energy projects across the developing world, particularly in Africa. But also, then before that, I was part of New Zealand's diplomatic team overseas. So I was posted a couple of times. I was a deputy ambassador in Vienna, working on nuclear issues. In effect, approximately 10 years ago now, I flew into Tehran in the middle of the nuclear talks there.
1: And that's definitely very relevant to today's
0: world. Yeah, exactly. I think that's the thing, is that all these things relate, that, you know, I sort of said before that climate change is something that we can think about happening at international conferences, but actually when you look at your guttering or the guttering on the street, that's what climate change means to us. The fact that there are extreme weather events every 8 days on average in New Zealand this year is bringing these problems home to us, that the Strait of Hormuz is not just a location on the map, but is something that's affecting the petrol price at the pump, you know, at the Z station, is pretty relevant to how Kiwis live their lives.
1: I see. And quickly, as we don't have that much time and we would like to ask a lot of questions, quickly, what makes you think that you are going, or what made you think that you'd be a politician?
0: Yeah, I mean, my wife and I have a 3.5-year-old, and I think sort of being involved in the space I've been overseas, you get to see firsthand some of the problems and how much they're affecting people around the world. You can see how that's going to affect us here at home, and you can see how it's going to affect what your life of your child is going to be, and how much things need to change, to be honest. That we can't just assume that the lives that we've had, that the circumstances that we live in a place like New Zealand can continue on, but as I say, that we actually need to change it. And I think that pushes me to try and do more, because I think actually there's a lot of space in New Zealand to make change still. I know a lot of us probably don't feel like that, and if you look at the polls, people are saying that they feel the country is going in the wrong direction. But I actually think there's a lot of hope in people as well, that we can do something differently here, that we've always been a country that's experimented and tried to push change, and I think we can do it again.
1: Since you've been stayed away from New Zealand for a while as well, how do you rank New Zealand yourself? Like, is it a country that, I mean, you've come back definitely to New Zealand, but is New Zealand still the place you think people would want to live?
0: Oh, for sure. I mean, I think there's any number of ways that you can see that. But I mean, if you run into anybody in Europe and the United States, they say, well, why the bloody hell are you here? You should be back home. And, you know, I think we have both an incredible past as

the country, but I think we have enormous potential in the future as well. But I just don't think we can kind of take that for granted. And I think Christchurch is a good demonstration of that. You know, the city has undergone a transformation. It's not the place that I grew up in, but that's a testament to the investment and time, a decade of time and investment and persistence from people here to try and make that come true. And I don't think we can kind of afford to let our foot off the pedal.